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0: God's answer was last for. He showed graciousness. Not always easy. Rather have the problem solved and the pain lifted. Times God works in the weakness instead of removing it. Heath you didn't know you had. Peace match the situation. Grace that holds you when your own strength runs out. So if you're facing something you wish God would take away.
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0: Burgum insists they have a plan in place to identify fire. And
1: at the Great American State Fair in D.C., Americans are prepared to celebrate Wings of Freedom Day. Despite what you hear on the campaign trail and in the mainstream media, America is an exceptional country. That's the opinion of a cultural anthropologist

0: and go, grapefruit diets, mood rings, Furbies, fidget spinners. 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

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Find encouragement and rest in these songs. 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

0: This is American Family News. I'm Steve Jordahl. President Trump is preparing for America's 250th birthday weekend with a trip to Mount Rushmore as the country celebrates how far it's come and also looks to the future. Fox's Madeline Rivera reports from Washington with the details.
1: There will be a flyover featuring the new Air Force One, Black Hawk helicopters, and a B-2 bomber, so that is expected to thrill the crowds watching below. Besides the president's remarks, the evening will culminate with a fireworks display lighting up the skies over Keystone and Rapid City, South Dakota. The last time fireworks were seen over the site was in July 2020, and it stopped after concerns about the fireworks causing fires in the Black Hills. Interior Secretary Doug Burgum insists they have a plan in place to identify fire and put it out quickly if there is one.
0: Meanwhile, at the Great American State Fair in D.C., Americans are prepared to celebrate Wings of Freedom Day. Despite what you hear on the campaign trail and in the mainstream media, America is an exceptional country. That's the opinion of a cultural anthropologist and historian in this story from AFN's Chris Woodward.
2: Talking about the U.S. on American Family Radio, Dr. Frank Turek said our nation is the first country in the history of the world that grounded its rights in God rather than a king.
3: We don't have a king. We have rights granted to us by our Creator. We hold these rights, we hold these truths to be self-evident, that all men were created equal and endowed by their Creator with certain unalienable rights. Among these are life, liberty, and pursuit of happiness. And governments are instituted among men to secure these rights.
2: Turek added that rights in the First Amendment exist largely because of Christianity.
3: They are not rights unless God exists, because there are no rights unless God exists. And in America, we have those rights enshrined in our Constitution. There's no other government, to my knowledge, that has those rights enshrined completely like we have. And what other worldview is going to protect rights other than Christianity?
2: Some people and politicians have argued that many of the nation's founders were deists. Turek does not agree with those opinions.
3: You read the Declaration of Independence, it's not a deistic document. A deist is somebody who believes God created the universe and left it. The supreme judge of the world is not somebody that leaves the universe.
4: Right.
3: Divine providence is God interacting with people. Unalienable rights is God granting rights to people because he cares about what goes on here. It's not deism. It's theism.
2: I'm Chris Woodward.
0: Officials say a man with a Tibetan flag in front of the United Nations headquarters in New York set himself on fire and has died. Law enforcement responded Thursday evening to a 911 call. The NYPD says they found a 52-year-old man with severe burns throughout his body. Police say the man was taken to the hospital and later pronounced dead. Law enforcement are investigating what happened and were not able to comment on what prompted the man to set himself on fire. A United Nations spokesperson says the incident happened after all scheduled meetings were finished for the day. A second teen who was wanted in the Philadelphia murder of a Penn State University student is now in custody. Fox's Tanya J. Powers has more.
5: U.S. Marshals say 16-year-old Kasim Smith is behind bars after surrendering to Philadelphia police on Thursday. Smith and 16-year-old Azubera Outen Fleming face murder charges in the death of 22-year-old Billy Schmidt, who was shot to death early Saturday in South Philadelphia in what his family says was an armed robbery attempt. Schmidt was a senior at Penn State University studying digital journalism and was planning to graduate in December. On Wednesday, U.S. Marshals arrested Outen Fleming in Colorado, where they had tracked him through extended family. His stepfather was also taken into custody for trying to help him hide, according to officials. Tanya J. Powers, Fox News.
0: And shares are mixed in Europe after a rally in Asia following the Dow Jones Industrial Average's latest record. U.S. futures wavered ahead of Friday's holiday, with markets due to remain closed on Wall Street for Independence Day. On Thursday, the S&P 500 finished basically unchanged. The Dow Jones rallied 1.1%, while the NASDAQ composite dropped 0.8%. Find more news and information online at afn.net. For American Family News, I'm Steve Jordahl.
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0: This is American Family News. I'm Steve Jordahl. President Trump is preparing for America's 250th birthday weekend with a trip to Mount Rushmore as the country celebrates how far it's come and also looks to the future. Fox's Madeline Rivera reports from Washington with the details.
1: There will be a flyover featuring the new Air Force One, Black Hawk helicopters, and a B-2 bomber, so that is expected to thrill the crowds watching below. Besides the president's remarks, the evening will culminate with a fireworks display lighting up the skies over Keystone and Rapid City, South Dakota. The last time fireworks were seen over the site was in July 2020, and it stopped after concerns about the fireworks causing fires in the Black Hills. Interior Secretary Doug Burgum insists they have a plan in place to identify fire and put it out quickly if there is one.
0: Meanwhile, at the Great American State Fair in D.C., Americans are prepared to celebrate Wings of Freedom Day. Despite what you hear on the campaign trail and in the mainstream media, America is an exceptional country. That's the opinion of a cultural anthropologist and historian in this story from AFN's Chris Woodward.
2: Talking about the U.S. on American Family Radio, Dr. Frank Turek said our nation is the first country in the history of the world that grounded its rights in God rather than a king.
3: We don't have a king. We have rights granted to us by our Creator. We hold these rights, we hold these truths to be self-evident, that all men were created equal and endowed by their Creator with certain unalienable rights. Among these are life, liberty, and pursuit of happiness. And governments are instituted among men to secure these rights.
2: Turek added that rights in the First Amendment exist largely because of Christianity.
3: They are not rights unless God exists, because there are no rights unless God exists. And in America, we have those rights enshrined in our Constitution. There's no other government, to my knowledge, that has those rights enshrined completely like we have. And what other worldview is going to protect rights other than Christianity?
2: Some people and politicians have argued that many of the nation's founders were deists. Turek does not agree with those opinions.
3: You read the Declaration of Independence, it's not a deistic document. A deist is somebody who believes God created the universe and left it. The supreme judge of the world is not somebody that leaves the universe.
4: Right.
3: Divine providence is God interacting with people. Unalienable rights is God granting rights to people because he cares about what goes on here. It's not deism. It's theism.
2: I'm Chris Woodward.
0: Officials say a man with a Tibetan flag in front of the United Nations headquarters in New York set himself on fire and has died. Law enforcement responded Thursday evening to a 911 call. The NYPD says they found a 52-year-old man with severe burns throughout his body. Police say the man was taken to the hospital and later pronounced dead. Law enforcement are investigating what happened and were not able to comment on what prompted the man to set himself on fire. A United Nations spokesperson says the incident happened after all scheduled meetings were finished for the day. A second teen who was wanted in the Philadelphia murder of a Penn State University student is now in custody. Fox's Tanya J. Powers has more.
5: U.S. Marshals say 16-year-old Kasim Smith is behind bars after surrendering to Philadelphia police on Thursday. Smith and 16-year-old Azubera Outen Fleming face murder charges in the death of 22-year-old Billy Schmidt, who was shot to death early Saturday in South Philadelphia in what his family says was an armed robbery attempt. Schmidt was a senior at Penn State University studying digital journalism and was planning to graduate in December. On Wednesday, U.S. Marshals arrested Outen Fleming in Colorado, where they had tracked him through extended family. His stepfather was also taken into custody for trying to help him hide, according to officials. Tanya J. Powers, Fox News.
0: And shares are mixed in Europe after a rally in Asia following the Dow Jones Industrial Average's latest record. U.S. futures wavered ahead of Friday's holiday, with markets due to remain closed on Wall Street for Independence Day. On Thursday, the S&P 500 finished basically unchanged. The Dow Jones rallied 1.1%, while the NASDAQ composite dropped 0.8%. Find more news and information online at afn.net. For American Family News, I'm Steve Jordahl.
6: 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That was Psalm 33, verses 20 through 22. 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
1: From Genesis chapter 8, and this whole story we're going to read is a little bit lengthy. I'm going to read it out loud, and I want you to listen. And this whole story turns on one pivotal sentence when it says this, "But God remembered Noah." I remember in the past reading this, studying this, and just passing right over that statement. And now, as I think about that couple that were floating out there and were left, as I think about the severity, how catastrophic, I know we've been desensitized, probably to how catastrophic this worldwide global flood really was, I think it makes sense to me now. It makes sense to me. So read along, and the title of our sermon today is "The God Who Remembers." And I pray that maybe somebody is sitting here today or watching from home, or maybe it's years from when this sermon actually took place, and that's the last thing that you would use to describe your life is remembered by God. Because if you're honest, you feel unseen, you feel unheard, you feel alone, by yourself, disconnected. God doesn't, I mean, the most common human complaint, you know what it is? There's three of them. Nobody knows, nobody cares, but even if they did, there's nothing they can do about this. That's the most common human complaint, and I hear it a lot in ministry. And it's so interesting, you go to the Word of God and there's these nuclear, I keep saying nuclear warhead promises, that's a lie. If you're in Christ, He will not remember you. This is the God who remembers. So you follow along as we read this passage. Chapter 7, starting in verse 17. "The flood continued 40 days on the earth. The waters increased and bore up the ark, and it rose high above the earth. The waters prevailed and increased greatly on the earth, and the ark floated on the face of the waters. And the waters prevailed so mightily on the earth that all the high mountains under the whole heavens were covered." Bless you. "The waters prevailed above the mountains, covering them 15 cubits deep." That's 22 and a half feet, roughly. This was not a local flood. I don't know if you've ever read that. It's not local. It's global. Verse 21, "And all flesh died that moved on the earth, birds, livestock, beasts, all swarming creatures that swarm on the earth, and all mankind, everything on the dry land in whose nostrils was the breath of life, died. He blotted out every living thing that was on the face of the ground, man and animals and creeping things and birds of the heavens. They were blotted out from the earth. Only Noah was left and those who were with him in the ark. And the waters prevailed on the earth 150 days. That's the fifth time that word prevailed is mentioned here. Verse 8, "But God remembered Noah and all the beasts and all the livestock that were with him in the ark. And God made a wind blow over the earth, and the waters subsided." Verse 2, "The fountains of the deep and the windows of the heavens were closed. The rain from the heavens was restrained, and the waters receded from the earth continually. At the end of 150 days, the waters had abated, and in the seventh month, on the 17th day of the month, the ark came to rest on the mountains of Ararat. And the waters continued to abate until the 10th month. In the 10th month, on the first day of the month..." Does this actually sound like history to you, like it really happened? It's interesting, isn't it? All the people say it's an allegorical story. We get months, we get days, we get... In the 10th month, on the first day of the month, the tops of the mountains were seen. At the end of 40 days, Noah opened the window of the ark that he had made and sent forth a raven. It went to and fro until the waters were dried up from the earth. Then he sent forth a dove from him to see if the waters had subsided from the face of the ground. But the dove found no place to set her foot. And she returned to him to the ark, for the waters were still on the face of the whole earth. So he put out his hand, and he took her and brought her into the ark with him. He waited another 7 days, and again he sent forth the dove out of the ark. And the dove came back to him in the evening, and behold, in her mouth was a freshly plucked olive leaf. So Noah knew that the waters had subsided from the earth. Then he waited another 7 days and sent forth the dove, and she did not return to him anymore. In the 601st year, in the first month, the first day of the month, the waters were dried from off the earth, and Noah removed the covering of the ark and looked. And behold, the face of the ground was dry. In the second month, on the 27th day of the month, the earth had dried out. Then God said to Noah, verse 16, go out from the ark, you and your wife and your sons' wives with you. Bring out with you every living thing that is with you of all flesh, birds and animals and every creeping thing that creeps on the earth, that they may swarm on the earth and be fruitful and multiply on the earth. So Noah went out, and his sons and his wives, and his, his sons' wives with him. Every beast, every creeping thing, and every bird, everything that moves on the earth, went out by families from the ark. Verse 20. Then Noah built an altar to the Lord and took some of every clean animal and some of every clean bird and offered burnt offerings on the altar. And when the Lord smelled the pleasing aroma, the Lord said in his heart, I will never again curse the ground because of man. For the intention of man's heart is evil from his youth. Neither will I ever again strike down every living creature as I have done. While the earth remains, seed time and harvest, cold and heat, summer and winter, day and night shall not cease. May God bless the reading of his word. Let's pray together. Father, will you please make this word come alive? If your spirit doesn't come, open our eyes, teach us, anoint us to hear and understand. This will be just ink printed on paper. So I pray that you would encourage. I know, Lord, somebody is here that's discouraged and needs to hear they're not forgotten by you. They are seen. They are loved. They are the apple of your eye. Their names are written on the palms of your hand. You see the hairs on their head. You've counted them. You've bottled up their tears. I pray they would know that from this passage, Lord, and assurance would just wash over them powerfully. And I pray these things in Jesus' name. Amen. Well, like I said, this narrative is kind of balances on one statement. Then the Lord, or then God, remembered Noah. So the title of this message is The God Who Remembers. And I want us to see three things from this, and then we'll be on our way, okay? The third point is going to really introduce the sermon next week when we get into chapter 9, God's covenant with Noah. But we're going to cover the first two points today. Point number one, God won't ignore sin. He's the God who remembers. He won't ignore sin. Point number two, he won't forget faith. He will not forget faith. He honors faith. And then point number three, he responds to worship. He responds to worship. So point number one is he will not ignore sin. He will not ignore sin. I said this earlier. I think that you and I have probably, because of well-meaning but misguided decorators in churches, because of the wallpaper and a lot of the nurseries and classrooms that has just happy rainbows and Noah and the animals and the sun is out, I think we've been so desensitized to how severe and catastrophic this was. If you remember, it's very simple. This is God's judgment on sin. This is a reminder that God will punish sin. He has to. He's just. He's righteous. He's holy. Doesn't mean he's not gracious. Doesn't mean he's not patient. He is. He was. He warned humanity. He gave them 120 years. He was provoked to anger by their rebellion, by their unbelief, by their disobedience. It says earlier in Genesis, in chapter 6, that the Lord saw that the wickedness of man was great in the earth, and that every intention of the thoughts of his heart was only evil continually. Every intention of the thought of the heart, only evil continually. Only evil all the time, internally. Externally, it says the earth was filled with violence because of iniquity. And it says the Lord regretted that he had made man on the earth, and it grieved him in his heart. This is not God just filling what people often say. He flies off the handle. He's capricious. You can't trust him. He's unpredictable. He's unstable. No, God was first response, God was grieved in his heart. He saw this. He can't ignore it. He won't ignore it. The eyes of the Lord are in every place, keeping watch over the good and the evil. The Lord saw the wickedness was great in the earth. It grieved his heart. And then he said this. So the Lord said, I will blot out. That means in Hebrew to obliterate. I will blot out man whom I have created from the face of the land, man and animal and creeping things and birds of the air, in the heavens. For I am sorry that I have made them. But Noah found what? Favor The word means grace in Hebrew. Noah found grace. It wasn't that people were bad, Noah was good, he escaped. No, God's grace is what made Noah a righteous man who walked by faith. He had a relationship with God. That's the only difference between Noah and his family and everyone else on the face of the earth. The Bible says that Noah walked with God. Noah called on the name of the Lord. When Scripture says Noah walked with God, or Enoch walked with God, or anybody, Abraham walked with God, was a friend of God, it means there's a relationship. It means there's trust. It means there's action, there's growth, there's movement, there's love, there's progress. There's an agreement between the two of them. Noah found favor in God's eyes. God's grace fell on him, and so he was a righteous man. But the rest of the world did not believe. They mocked, they scoffed. God gave Noah a task, preach the good news. And for 120 years, the Bible says that Noah was a herald of righteousness. But the people mocked him. No doubt they scoffed at him. They made fun. He and his sons are building, no doubt, this massive floating box. And they're saying, Noah, you're insane. You're an idiot. What are you doing? We've never even seen rain. Who's this God you say that is talking to you? We don't see him. Where is he at? So God was patient. He waited in the days of Noah 120 years, and then the flood came. And this is a reminder that God will punish sin. He must punish sin. And God hasn't changed. Mankind hasn't changed. The flood didn't change our heart. We'll see that in a minute. But God hasn't changed either. He's the same yesterday and today and forever. So that's a reminder to us that God will not ignore sin. Whenever you read this passage, the first part of it, verses 17 through the last part of chapter 7, Hebrew is a beautiful, concrete language, and it provokes images. That's why God, no doubt, chose Hebrew language to write the Old Testament. And when you're reading this, Hebrews had a way of writing that not only told you what was happening, they could show you what's happening. It's almost like you're watching a cinema, and there's words that are repeated, and the word water comes up like seven times, and there's this all-encompassing every living thing, and whose breath was the nostrils of life, and it says, the water prevailed, the water prevailed. And I read one Hebrew scholar, and he says, every time you hear this phrase, the water prevailed, if there was a background track of music to this, it would get louder and louder. So the reason that when we come to chapter 8, verse 1, it says, but God remembered Noah, the reason that's so critical to understand is because of what went before it. You know, I told you, imagine those two scuba divers, Thomas and his wife, floating alone in the darkness, in the depths of the ocean. Now imagine Noah. Imagine Noah in this ark, what he's experiencing. Can you imagine that? It's dark. It's smelly. There's animals everywhere, no doubt, fecal matter and dung. I'm not trying to gross you out. Just don't be fooled by the wallpaper in the nurseries. This was disgusting. This was cataclysmic. This is God's wrath and judgment passing over this little this box floating in the middle of nowhere that Noah had absolutely no control over. Can you imagine what it would have been like? Sarah and I, in 2005, we bought our first house in Holly Hill. Holly Hill is kind of called the armpit of Daytona Beach, if you don't know. I can say that because I live there. If your power goes out, everywhere else in Volusia County will get power, and then Holly Hill may get power, maybe, okay? When the three hurricanes hit, anybody around that was in Florida in that time? Yeah, the eye of the third hurricane went literally right over our house, man, right over our house. It was an old house that were like, I don't know, 300-year-old oak trees that were big around as half that stage and had the mossy oak hanging. And I remember after you guys know what, You know what a hurricane, I grew up on a farm, and my dad, one of the jobs he gave me was pulling up fence posts sometimes. Do you know how you loosen a fence post to get it out? You go like this, back, forth, back and forth, back and forth, back and forth. You know what makes hurricanes so dangerous? It's because when the first side of the hurricane comes, the wind's going this way, right? All these trees are going, and then the other side of the eye comes, and then the wind's going this way, and they go, so you know essentially what, it's almost as if God is doing this with these trees. So there's these huge oak trees in our backyard, and we're over, the eye of the hurricane is over us. So these oak trees have been doing this, and so we have no power at all, no means to communicate with anybody. Everyone else, I know we were idiots. Everyone else evacuated the way we were supposed to. We were just going to ride it out. We thought it'd be a fun adventure for a newlywed couple, right? So we're hearing all these noises. It got really loud, the wind, and then the eye came, and it was just dead calm, and we heard this creaking. And you could hear limbs hitting the roof, and we were just waiting, man. You ever just been like, I'm like, Lord, we're with you. We're good, but we're about to die. I've tried to imagine, what was it like for Noah in that boat with those seven people and all those animals? The sounds that he heard, do you know what happened to the surface of the earth when the flood? The world is, as we see it now, it was, the flood did this. Some people, some scientists that are Christian scientists, they believe that there were just rolling hills and small mountains before the flood happened, and that it was a seismic shift in the continents, maybe even them drifting apart, and that Mount Everest may have been, I don't know, 1,000 feet. And then when it says the windows of heaven were open up and the fountains of the deep broke up, there was like this these volcanic eruptions of underground waters, and the shape of the earth shifted. Can you imagine being in a boat, man, when that's going on? The windows of heaven, all this water being dumped on top of you. How do you think Noah felt, man? And then add to that, this is where I'm going with this. Our best scholastic guess in reading this narrative is that it's been about a year. By the time Noah built the ark, got all the animals in there safely, God shut them up in there, and then the rain came for 40 days, and then the ark lifted, and the waters prevailed. And then he's floating for 150 days, and then it's a couple more months. The best scholastic guess is that he was in that boat for about a year before he got out. You ever had cabin fever? You guys with kids ever been on a road trip in a minivan, and you've got the DVD and air conditioner, and like by mile 20, you're dying. You're like, I got to get out of here and take a walk. Noah couldn't go anywhere, man. He couldn't take a walk. He couldn't pull over at a rest stop. There was no DVD player. He's probably got cabin fever. And besides that, he's probably petrified. You know how the human heart operates, right? Yes, I know I heard God's voice. I know he told me to build this ark. I know he closed the door. But where's he at? No doubt Noah's praying. He walked with God. He had a relationship with God, but we don't read anything about God's voice coming until a year later. Have you ever felt like that, man? Where's God at? I believe I'm where I'm supposed to be. He told me to do this. He told me to take this job. He told me to marry this person. He told me to take this risk. I mean, I think he did. That's how the human heart operates, right? You're always doubting. You have these misgivings. You start second-guessing yourself and questioning yourself. I love our pastor of students, Matt Carr. He has this saying. He says, don't ever question in the dark what God showed you in the light. That's good, isn't it? I wish I came up with it. Maybe I did. Yeah, just I came up with that, right? Don't ever question in the dark what God showed you in the light. Man, have I needed to hear that a lot of the times. Like, no, Noah walked with God. Noah had faith. Hebrews chapter 11 says, by faith, Noah built the ark in godliness and reverent fear. He's doing exactly what God told him to do. He's exactly where God wants him to be, but it is terrifying. And he hasn't heard from God in a long time, so he's probably questioning, Lord, are you there? And maybe he's thinking, I'm no better than the people under me. Maybe this is going to be a floating coffin. You know? And you're like, I'm just as sinful as they are. My heart's just as wicked, as you'll see in a few chapters later when Noah plants a vineyard and partakes, right? There's one Hebrew scholar, that paragraph, when it says, the waters prevailed, every living thing, blotted out. He says this, the key word, prevailed. The waters prevailed. He said in Hebrew, this means to triumph in battle. It's almost like there's a battle. God's sending his agents of judgment and death, and it's the water. And the water's everywhere, and it's prevailing. He says this, the terrible chaotic waters which originally covered the earth are implicitly likened to hostile warriors attacking and undoing everything in God's creation. So you're inside this boat, and these hostile warriors outside are destroying everything you've ever known. And one of the most terrifying things about the ark, and God gave Noah exact blueprints, specific designs, detailed instructions, how to build this, what to use, even the kind of pitch and tar to use. But you know what's missing? One person said the most terrifying thing about the ark, it's not the water, it's the design. You know what it doesn't have? A steering wheel. There's no helm, there's no sail, there's no motor. In other words, you are completely out of control. You're absolutely at the mercy of God. This is just a huge floating box. You don't know where it's going. You don't know how long it's going to be there. God didn't tell you any of that. He told you to get in. He told you to get in. And maybe that's where you're at right now. All you know is I'm in Christ. I don't know where he's taking me. Hadn't heard from him. I'm confused. I'm starting to second guess all the decisions in my life. Has God forgotten me? And the word here is maybe even though you haven't heard from God in a long time, maybe you haven't gotten the clarity you want. Don't we want God send a blueprint? Send me more information. God calls us to walk by faith, doesn't he? He tells you don't question in the light what God has shown you in the dark. Do you remember what? Oh, thank you. I was just testing you to see if you were listening. Two people were. Good job, guys. The rest of you, no. Do you remember the children of Israel in Egypt when they were in captivity and God told them, take a hyssop branch, dip it in lamb's blood and slap the doorpost with the blood and I'm going to send my angel of destruction. And when he sees the door on the lintel and the post, he'll pass over. You know how terrifying that must have been? You see this kind of scenario over and over in the Bible. There's death and destruction out there and darkness, but in here there's maybe in the children of Israel, at least, there was light in their houses, and they were huddled around that lamb. Don't you know they were thinking, did you use a hyssop branch? And the son's like, oh, man, I used a palm branch. No, did you use the right branch? Did you use the right lamb without spot? You start to question everything. And God says, look, you're believing my word. That's the important thing. You're believing my good word. You're safe. You're in Christ. God remembered Noah. God will remember you. That word remember. Oh, look, let me transition to this point. We're already in point two. See, we're going fast today. Number one, he will not ignore sin. Number two, he won't forget faith. He won't forget faith. That word remember in the Bible is a very, very powerful word. And look, I commit, if you're looking for a word study, study the word remember in the Bible, especially the Old Testament. 73 different times this word in Hebrew is used when God is the object. God or the Lord, Adonai, or Yahweh remembered. And it always is a term of relationship and covenant love and affection and attention. And it usually means that God is seeing somebody and he's taking action on their behalf. He sees you, he has affection for you, he's committed to you, he's pledging himself to you, and he's acting on your behalf. That's what it means to be remembered by God. And the opposite would be, of course, to be forgotten, to be judged, to be neglected, like the couple that was scuba diving. Derek Kidner says this. He says, when the Old Testament says God remembered, it combines the ideas of faithful love and timely intervention. Faithful love and timely intervention. And it always implies his movement toward the object of his memory, his movement toward them. And ultimately, God remembering us is sending Jesus, right? Sending Jesus, acting on behalf of his people. You see that in the book of Exodus chapter 2 when Moses meets God in the burning bush and God says, take the sandals off your feet for the ground that you stand on is holy. And Moses basically says, what do you want with me? And he says, look, I've heard the groans of my people. I've seen their suffering and I will remember them. I will act. I will deliver them and I'm going to use you as my agent. God did not forget Israel. He heard their groaning. He saw them in their affliction. He identified with them in their suffering and in their weakness. And if that's true in the Old Testament, how much more for us, God's people, the apple of his eye? He will not forget our faith. Here's a few times that the word remembered is used in the Old Testament. Check this out. It says God remembered Abraham when he was praying for his nephew Lot, who lived in Sodom and Gomorrah. It says, God remembered Abraham and he rescued Lot. And I always thought that was odd. You would think it would say, God remembered Lot and he rescued Lot. But it doesn't, because you know what? Lot wasn't praying for himself. He was a righteous man, but he was foolish too, right? And his righteous soul was tormented in that place because he was so negatively influenced by the social atmosphere, that wicked place. People of Sodom were exceedingly wicked before the Lord, the Bible says. He wasn't praying. He wasn't walking with the Lord, but you know what? Abraham was, and Abraham prayed for him, and it says the Lord remembered Abraham and acted on his behalf and rescued his nephew. Maybe that encourages somebody in here. You're praying for somebody that you just feel is lost and hopeless, and just drifting. And it breaks your heart. You've been praying for them. The Bible says God will remember your prayer. Acts chapter 10, when the angel is sent to Cornelius, and he says, your prayers have come up as a memorial before God. That's a powerful verse in the New Testament. Our prayers are like incense, the Bible says in the book of Revelation. Like incense, it's a pleasing aroma in God's nostrils. He sees our prayers, he hears them, and he responds. Abraham, God remembered. God remembered Leah. Remember Leah and Rachel? Case in point, why polygamy is a very bad idea, Rachel and Leah. They were at each other's throat all the time. Competitive, who can have more kids? Who's loved by their husband? Who's loved more? And Leah is unloved, it says. And it says, yet God looked down on here and God remembered Leah. God remembered Abraham and his fear. God remembered Leah and her unloved condition. God remembered Joseph in prison. Remember the cupbearer? Joseph interpreted his dream and he got out of prison in 3 days. And Joseph said, hey, remember me when it goes well with you. And he goes, yeah, sure, kid. And then he's restored to his place of prominence with Pharaoh. And what happens? He forgets Joseph. Joseph's been there 17 years, I think it is, forgotten in the dungeon by himself, alone, probably feels forsaken, but it says the Lord remembered Joseph. Remember Hannah, Samuel's mother? She's infertile, she's barren, she's sad, she's praying to God. The priest, Eli, thinks she's drunk and rebukes her. God hears her prayer, and it says that the Lord remembered Hannah, and he visited her in her time of barrenness. And then, of course, the famous example, it's the thief on the cross. Remember this? He's condemned. He's been mocking and jeering with the Lord, but suddenly the Spirit of God comes upon him and pierces his heart. And he says, hey, look, he turns to his friend. We're here because of what we've done. We're justly here, but this man has done nothing wrong. And what does he say? Lord, remember me when you enter into your kingdom. And what did Jesus say? Today you'll be with me. Jesus basically says, I won't forget you. I'm going to remember you. This is an anthropomorphic way. This is a 25-cent word. It means using human categories to describe God. It's not as if God had a senior moment, okay? And he's like, oh, yeah, duh, Noah. Sorry about that. It's been a year. This is a way to help you and I know that God, we are in the center. He is always seeing us. This is an incredible thing to meditate on. Incredible thing to meditate on. Listen to this. This is Psalm 139. Check this out. O Lord, you have searched me and have known me. You know when I sit down and when I rise up. You discern my thoughts from afar. You search out my path and my lying down, are acquainted with all my ways. Even before a word is on my tongue, behold, O Lord, you know it all together. You hem me in behind and before. You lay your hand upon me. Such knowledge is too wonderful for me. It is high. I cannot attain it. Have you ever thought about that like David? When you think about how close to the heart of God am I because of Jesus? I mean, this is David. I've said this before. This is like 480. We're in 4K, high definition, right? We have the closed, complete revelation. We see things a lot more clearly. We see Christ in the story.

0: Our Bible verse today is found in the Psalms. Our soul waits for the Lord. He is our help and our shield. For our heart rejoices in Him because we trust in His holy name. Let your loving kindness, O Lord, be upon us, according as we have hoped in you. That was Psalm 33, verses 20 through 22. This is WJLU New Smyrna Beach and WJLH Flagler Beach.
1: Well, take your Bibles and join me in the book of Psalms, Psalm 19. We're going to be in a variety of texts this morning. I didn't even put a text at the top of my sermon notes because there are a variety of them to consider this morning as we continue this series, A Church Anchored in God's Word. This morning, the focus, hearing, understanding, and conforming, but I want to begin by reading Psalm 19. As you make your way there, bow with me in prayer once more. Father, we thank you now for this time to be before your word, and we ask that you would give us ears to hear, that we would have hearts ready, prepared, and glad to receive the word, to consider the implications of what the text will tell us this morning, and to think about the application, the confrontation, the way in which it will speak to our lives. We ask that you be glorified in all of this, and we are humbled by you and your promised power in your spirit to take the word of God and to transform our hearts and lives. We ask that you'd receive glory now in Jesus' name. Amen. Psalm 19, I'm going to read the whole of the chapter, but our focus, of course, 7 through 14, he says this: "The heavens declare the glory of God, and the sky above proclaims his handiwork. Day to day pours out speech, and night to night reveals knowledge. There is no speech, nor are there words whose voice is not heard. Their voice goes out throughout all the earth, and their words to the end of the world. In them he has set a tent for the sun, which comes out like a bridegroom leaving his chamber, and like a strong man runs its course with joy. Its rising from the ends of the heavens and its circuit to the ends of them, there is nothing hidden from its heat. The law of the Lord is perfect, reviving the soul. The testimony of the Lord is sure, making wise the simple. The precepts of the Lord are right, rejoicing the heart. The commandment of the Lord is pure, enlightening the eyes. The fear of the Lord is clean, enduring forever. The rules of the Lord are true and righteous altogether. More to be desired are they than gold, even much fine gold, sweeter also than honey and the drippings of the honeycomb. Moreover, by them is your servant warned. In keeping them, there is great reward. Who can discern his errors? Declare me innocent from hidden faults. Keep back your servant also from presumptuous sins. Let them not have dominion over me. Then I shall be blameless and innocent of great transgression. Let the words of my mouth and the meditation of my heart be acceptable in your sight, O Lord, my rock and my redeemer." A church anchored to God's word, hearing, understanding, and conforming. I have a question for you as we begin. Have you ever read a great author and been awestruck by his exquisite use of language, his careful choice of words, and his remarkable power to fill your minds with images so real that you feel as though you could see them, you could smell them, you can even taste them? The way in which he describes that which he is writing about is just, it's gripping. I think many authors have been blessed with this kind of gift and unique ability given by the Lord. But men like Puritans Thomas Watson, the great preacher Charles Spurgeon, my favorite John Bunyan, and of course the masterful C.S. Lewis, those are four authors that stand out in my mind as some of those whose writings bring me to the edge of my seat in wonder and anticipation and meditation and even in amazement. To read just a few lines of Thomas Watson is to plan to spend the next few hours thinking about what he has said. Not because they are somehow not simple. He actually uses very simple language, but it's profound. It's deep. It's challenging. the words of Spurgeon we even read together this morning as a music ministry, as we prepared for the day, and the way Spurgeon called us to worship the Lord was nothing less than beautiful. It encouraged our voices to be raised and our bodies to be used to bring glory to the Lord. And when I think of Lewis, I mean, you feel the magic, if you will, of the Chronicles of Narnia and all that he has written. It's remarkable the way he writes. I confess there sometimes, and maybe you could say the same thing, that when you are reading these type authors, does a smile begin to grow across your face? As you consider the varied beauty and the style that you're reading, you're just amazed at the way in which God has gifted them to put those words together. God's gift of writing is remarkable. And I believe it's an expression of his own perfect means of communication. And so when we enjoy the imperfect offerings of humans, that should remind us of the perfect gift of God's word. When we consider the beauty of the authors that we have in this world and the amazing way God has gifted them, both those in the church and without the church, far greater is his gift of the word and the precious testimony which it contains all that we need for life and godliness, Peter would say. We just read from Psalm 19, and I hope you picked up on some of those words that the psalmist used, that God's word is explained as being perfect. When we see the word sure, it means that it is trustworthy. It is something that can be banked upon. His word is right, not wrong. It's never wrong. It's always right. It's pure. It's clean. It's everlasting. It's true. It's righteous. It's proactive. It's rewarding. It's confronting. God's word doesn't simply stir our hearts with beautiful language. It changes our lives. It conforms us. It transforms us in the very core of our being. John MacArthur has said, there are many books that will change a life. There is only one that will change your nature. It is the word of God. And so we're beholden to this word. And what I've tried to do over the course of this short series is to remind us as a church, as a fellowship, of why it is that we must be anchored to God's word, why it is that we must place the word of God in the central location of the personal and corporate worship, of the time that we have as redeemed men and women in our private time with the Lord and the time that we are together. Because these are not simple words written to an ancient people, written 2,000 plus years ago. They are divine words, everlasting words, with everlasting power that God has ordained to be read by all people. And so this morning, as we continue this series on the local church and the importance, again, of our being anchored to the Word of God, I want to focus on three very simple, yet I believe profound truths that must be kept in the forefront of our minds, that must be central in our focus, because these truths serve as a daily reminder of what Kevin DeYoung said with regards to his acronym SCAN, that the Word of God is sufficient, it is clear, or it is clear, and he used the word clarity. It is authoritative and it is necessary. When you think of the word of God, you should think of it that way. The sufficiency of the word of God is all that we need. We can understand it because the Spirit gives life and understanding. It is authoritative. God has spoken and we must respond, and it is necessary. It is part of our daily bread. Our daily need is the word of God. And these truths expose us to God. And I want you to think about that. The truths of the Word of God, they expose us to God. The truths of the Word of God proclaim His message. His Word confronts the ongoing battles that we have with remaining sin and the headstrong desire that we have been given and inherited from our forefathers to govern and direct our own lives. One author has said, isn't it amazing that when you read the Word of God, the first thing you find out really is you're not first. God is. In the beginning, God. I mean, it stops at that point. You're not first. And so we are called to humbly submit ourselves to His Word from the beginning to the end, and with great joy and anticipation that one day we will do so perfectly. And so I believe that these truths serve to cultivate humility, which I believe without any doubt is the fundamental posture of the Christian, that a believer must be humble. Blessed are the poor in spirit, for theirs is the kingdom of heaven. God resists the proud, but he gives grace to the humble. And even as these words do spiritual surgery of exposing, of addressing, of correcting, the word of God refers to itself as a double-edged blade of God's holiness, which pierces us with itself. Listen to the words from Hebrews chapter 4. For the word of God is living and active, sharper than any two-edged sword, piercing to the division of soul and spirit, of joints and marrows, and discerning the thoughts and intentions of the heart. And no creature is hidden from his sight, but we are all naked and exposed to the eyes of him to whom we must give account. I mean, you might just put that at the very front of your Bible and remember that every time when you are reading it, this is a word that is living, it is active. It has a purpose, and that purpose is to expose us, to discern our thoughts, to discern our hearts, to show us how we are living and to show us how we must live, to show us what we must believe. The purposes of these verses are clear. No one escapes God's notice. You can't read Hebrews chapter 4, 11 and 12, or 12 and 13 and think, well, maybe I can just slide under the barbed wire fence. No, no one is missing that. No one is escaping what he alone can see, which is everything. And so all insincerity, all unbelief, all hypocrisy, it's exposed. And our hearts are laid bare before him. They're open before him. The word of God refers here to whatever God speaks. That is his promise. That is his warnings, his laws, the gospel. Each one of them penetrating the heart and uncovering the true motives that reveal a person's real spiritual state. The power of the word of God. The reason we must be anchored to it. Whether we read it, whether it's preached to us, whether we memorize it, or whether the Spirit brings it back to our memory during our daily life, God's truth acts like a sharp sword, and again, it lays bare the whole person. It searches everything. Listen to the words of Jeremiah 23, verse 29. The Lord says this, "Is not my word like fire, and like a hammer which shatters a rock?" I mean, those words don't need much commentary, do they? They graphically describe the power of God's word and they remind us of the beauty of God's word and the sobriety of our sitting under God's word. And so, since these things are true, let's turn our attention to these three truths that I mentioned and that we would humble ourselves before the Lord and gladly receive his all-powerful word. The first thing is this, God's people must hear God's voice. God's people must hear God's voice. Hebrews chapter 1, verses 1 and 2 speak to this. And the focus here is on that word, hear, H-E-A-R. Hebrews chapter 1, listen to verses 1 and 2. If you're there, you can read along with me. Long ago, at many times and in many ways, God spoke to our fathers by the prophets, but in these last days, he has spoken to us by his Son, whom he appointed the heir of all things, through whom also he created the world. God has spoken. His voice has gone out. And his words were not only powerful to create, they are and remain powerful to instruct and make known all that he desires to make known. Everything needed for life and for godliness found here. And so I want you to walk with me in the theater of your own mind through some of the early accounts when it comes to these things. He says very clearly, long ago and at many times, the Lord spoke to our fathers by the prophets. Well, in Genesis chapter 1, we read the marvelous account of creation. And who is the prophet that is writing but Moses? Moses is the one that has been given this revelation. Moses is the one that is accounting this for us. He is revealing this to us. He is speaking on behalf of God, even as Hebrews 1 has said. And he recounts for us, he tells us, he informs us, he teaches us about the works of God making the universe by his powerful word. He speaks these things into existence. 6 days of the display of God's remarkable strength and beauty. But the climax in that very good world and the creation of human beings that are made in God's image, made from the dust of the world that he created, but placed into this world to serve as his stewards and caretakers of his marvelous creation. You know the story. Nothing is new here. Genesis chapter 1, 2, and 3 are some of the passages that most everyone would know. But then in Genesis chapter 1, verse 28, it says something very unique. To this point, God has spoken and creation has taken place. He has even spoken in an inter-Trinitarian way, let us make man in our image. But in Genesis chapter 1, verse 28, Moses says this, God spoke to them. God said to them. His voice went out. He addressed Adam and Eve and issued the command.

demand attention and response. His voice calls all people to account. And as Hebrews 4 said, we read it a moment ago, no creature is hidden from his sight. The one with faith to believe, the one who is hard-hearted and rebellious, they all stand exposed before the Lord, and his voice has the same authority over all of them. As I studied the scriptures this week, I was thinking about this over and over and over, reminded of his matchless authority. You think about the relationship with Adam and Eve, certainly one of unparalleled love, yet one that always was demonstrated through the maintenance of that role and authority as their creator. He didn't give them a suggestion, and he didn't just say, well, you messed up, we'll just start over again. No, do not eat of that fruit, and in the day that you do, you'll surely die. And when they did, that is what took place. Cain's rebellion against God's design for worship and his murder of his brother Abel brought God's direct confrontation with truth and judgment. Could not be missed. When you read of Cain, Cain did not have an opportunity to argue with the Lord. He was corrected. He was judged. He was sent out. God still demonstrated a measure of common grace to him. But the Bible's revelation of God's authority summons humility. It demands humility. It promises a blessing for obedience and discipline for disobedience. And we can't think that that's not going to be any true of them any more than it will be for us. We will certainly be under that very same reality. Consider Genesis chapter 6. It doesn't describe a dialogue between God and Noah. Hey, Noah, what do you think I should do? The world is just full of all kinds of evil. No. The Lord spoke to Noah, and he said, I'm going to destroy the world. Build an ark. He states what he's going to do. He commands Noah to do something, and by faith, through the grace that God had given, Noah responds in obedience, and he's blessed by God for it. Again, so as we come to the word of God, we must hear his word. The Lord's rule was not thwarted by this measly attempt, after the flood, speaking of the fact that Noah builds the boat, his family goes on the ark. They survive the flood. They find their place on Ararat. They begin to spread about. The creation mandate is again issued to go and be fruitful and multiply, to fill the earth. But he also said to spread out the earth, to fill the earth. And that was not obeyed. We know this in the recollection of the story of the Tower of Babel. But instead of obedience to God's word, it was rebellion. We're going to build a great tower, and God had to come down to look at it. We're going to reach the heavens, and he had to just look way, way down to see what's going on down there. But his rule was not thwarted. He wasn't dethroned by the measly attempt of man's power. Instead, in an instant, think about this for a moment. At that particular time, everyone spoke the very same language. But in an instant, the Lord showed his incredible authority, his supremacy, by changing the civilization from a one-language society to a world full of diverse languages. And it served his purpose as well, didn't it? They spread out. They went. They were fruitful, and they multiplied. In Genesis chapter 12, God does not suggest to Abraham, would you mind leaving your country? No, leave your country. Come to a place that I will show you. He commanded him to go and fulfilled all his promises to him as his chosen vessel, and through him blessed the world through the seed that he had promised the Lord Jesus Christ himself. God's voice was heard at the burning bush by Moses, and it was also heard in the voice or in the ear of Pharaoh by Moses' voice. The book of Exodus recalls for us that God's voice bound down the slopes of Mount Sinai to such a degree that we're like, we don't want to hear that anymore. You speak to him. But even so, the Lord issued forth his declaration of deliverance. I am the God that delivered you out of the slavery in Egypt. And alongside that declaration of his deliverance, of his salvation, he issued his rule, his authority. He displayed on two tablets of stone what it is that he expects from his people and this covenant that he made with them. And all these occurrences, God's voice went forth and it was heard. And that's my point in this very first issue, is that we must hear God's voice. God's voice was heard by and through Joshua, Gideon, Samuel, David, Solomon, Isaiah, Jeremiah, Ezekiel,

0: Ezekiel, Daniel, Hosea, Zechariah, Malachi, and every other faithful prophet. When you read the Old Testament scriptures, you are reading the very word of the living God that was heard by them, that was communicated through them. And when we talked about that even a few weeks ago. What's the expectation, though? If the reality is that God's voice was heard, and it was communicated, it was written, it was preached, it was proclaimed, it was preserved, the expectation is that the people would hear, that they would listen, that they would gladly receive the word of the living God with both meekness, with joy. God's people must hear God's word. A local church must be committed to God's word, anchored to God's word, faithful to read it, faithful to preach it, faithful to proclaim it, faithful to make it known, because that is God's expectation. That is what he does. And the New Testament records the greatest final revelation of God's voice in his beloved Son. Long ago and at many times in many places, he spoke to our fathers by the prophets, but in these last days, he has spoken to us by his Son, whom he appointed the heir of all things, through whom he also made the entire world. Think about this with me. The greatest revelation, the final revelation, came through the voice of the very Son of God, the beloved Son, the second person of the Trinity, who had condescended to take upon flesh, to walk the earth, to accomplish something that no one could accomplish but him himself. He is the greatest prophet who speaks for God as God. He is the greatest priest who alone can make atonement for the sins of the people. And he is the king who rules with a rod of iron. The word of God says he will destroy, he will break to pieces the rebellion of the nations. He is the one who declared the kingdom to come. And in his personal possession of the throne of that kingdom, he came and declared, "The kingdom of God is here. Repent, for the kingdom of God has come." What did he do? But he explained the Father. He made known the Father to us. He proclaimed the gospel. Jesus secured salvation. He defeated sin, death, and destruction, even as he lived a perfect life, died the sacrificial substitutionary death, and was raised from the dead. He ascended into heaven. He's been given a name that's above every name. He's enthroned in heaven right now. He has poured out his spirit upon his people. He has promised an eternal inheritance, which he himself is securing, even as he right now makes intercession for his saints. This is the God who came to this earth to bring about the fulfillment of all of his promises. He is the one who chose, discipled, and prepared his apostles to be his messengers throughout not only Jerusalem, but Samaria and to the ends of the world, who said, "I'm going to give you my spirit, and he's going to teach you all things, and you are actually going to remember the things that I am teaching you. You are going to write them, proclaim them, herald them." He not only saved them by his grace, but he sent them forth as those who were equipped with an eternal truth, an eternal deposit of the gospel, and as they were filled by the Holy Spirit, they took that gospel to the nations. And it is the very teaching of Jesus Christ through the teaching and preaching of the apostles and the prophets that is the foundation of the church. This is what the New Testament is made of. Christ himself promising to build the church. "I will build my church. The gates of hell will not prevail against it." He is the one building it. He is the one preserving it. He is the chief cornerstone of it. And the New Testament record is the testimony of God's Messiah. It's the explanation of God's Messiah, and it's the anticipation of God's Messiah who will again come for his people, who will judge the living and the dead, who will rule and reign forevermore in the new heavens and the new earth. I say this because from Genesis 1 to Revelation chapter 22, God's voice has gone out. His voice has been heard. And when his word is read, when his word is studied, when his word is preached and explained, it continues to be heard. Even now, we gather for this purpose, to understand the word of God. Since the beginning, God's people have needed his voice. If we didn't need his voice, he would not have spoken. But he demonstrates that need even back to creation itself. It cannot exist without him, and yet from nothing, he creates everything. He has been faithful. He is the faithful one. He is true. He speaks clearly. He speaks with all authority, and he speaks with all power. The church of the Lord Jesus Christ doesn't need charades. It doesn't need glitz and glamour. It doesn't need all the trappings that the world would say, this is what you need to build the church. It needs the voice of the living God being proclaimed week to week. It needs the people of God being instructed week to week. It needs this glad submission of the people of God to love the Lord, his word, the transformation that he is bringing about, the clear difference that it will mean in a world that we live in, that we will be different. It used to be that that was the common vernacular, right? You will stand out. You will be different. And understand that's a good thing. You are light in the darkness. Do not be ashamed of the gospel, for it is the power of God unto salvation. In a world filled with many voices, and many of those voices even reaching into the pews or into the offices of the leadership, there is one voice that's needed and one that we have to hear. And this is why the saints gave their attention to the scriptures. Acts chapter 2, verse 42 makes it clear that they gave themselves to gathering around the instruction of the apostles, the doctrine of the apostles. Jesus himself said, we must abide in his word. Paul made it clear to Timothy, you must devote yourself to the public reading of scripture, to exhortation and to teaching. God's people must hear his voice, and the local church must not only hear it, but be anchored to it because it is the very word of God. But not only hearing, God's people must also understand it. We must hear it. We need to hear it often. We need to hear it regularly. We need to give ourselves to listening to it as we read it silently or out loud, as we use the audio technology that we have today. But also, we must understand the Word of God. You know, Moses did not simply record God's Word. He proclaimed the Lord's Word in the hearing of the people, and he explained it to them. He applied it to them. Even through the 40 years of his ministry, all of that which is contained in the record of the Old Testament and the New Testament is indeed the Word of God. But when you see the narrative unfolding, the beauty is that very Word of God is that which actually proclaims and explains it. What I mean by this is this. When you read Exodus, Leviticus, Numbers, and Deuteronomy, you understand that you are now understanding what has been proclaimed. The reading and explanation of God's word so as to establish not only God's supremacy and authority, but also to make it clear what it actually means to follow that, how we are to obey that. And it's the same thing when you have the indicatives of the New Testament, which is simply a way of saying, here's the information, here is the clear truth about God, about the gospel, about life, about all things. Later in those letters, the application comes. The call to respond comes.
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5: Turn your Bibles to Matthew 6. As I was reflecting and praying and meditating on this, I was reminded of that scripture in Luke where the Lord is specifically talking about not being afraid of people, not being afraid of man. Don't fear man. And he says that he sees every sparrow that falls from the sky, every sparrow. And how much more valuable and important are you? And that was in the context of that. And then as I began to reflect on God's care and sparrows and all of that, he reminded me of Matthew chapter 6, and sparrows are referenced there, the birds of the air, and we'll talk about that in just a moment. And I was reminded, it's almost as if the Holy Spirit was saying to me, see, I told you, you don't have to worry. But specifically, as I was thinking about this passage that we're going to read, verse 25 through 34, the heart of Jesus' message in our present passage from Matthew 6 is this: don't worry, not even about necessities, not even about necessities. Now that's pretty serious. He gives this command. Let's read it and we'll go back and talk about it. This is a good topic. If I were a seeker-sensitive preacher, I would entitle my sermon, How to Overcome Worry. But it's really not about just overcoming worry. It's about focusing on why we don't really have to worry. And we'll discuss that as we go through this text. Why worry, being anxious, is wrong. Let's read, beginning in verse 25. Therefore, I say to you, well, now, I did something that you shouldn't do. And that is, I jumped in the middle of a thought here. I started reading a text. Anytime you find a wherefore or therefore in Scripture, what do you have to do? See what it's there for. Right. So it ties to the preceding verse. Right? Jesus has just been talking about something else, and it was all about money. And he's just said in verse 24, you can't serve two masters, right? For you're either going to hate the one or love the other. You're going to be loyal to one or despise the other. You cannot serve God and mammon. And so the idea here in verse 24, so we can set the context, is this: you have one master. You have one master. And assuming you're a Christian, that master is the Lord, Jesus, God Almighty, right? And so, because you have one master, you have a master, because of that, therefore, the next verse, therefore I say to you, do not worry about your life. Now, we could stop right there, and that's what a tall order that is. Do not worry about your life at all. He expands it. What you will eat or what you will drink, nor about your body, what you will put on. Is not life more than food and the body more than clothing? Look at the birds of the air. For they neither sow nor reap nor gather into barns, and yet your heavenly Father feeds them. Are you not of more value than they? Which of you, by worrying, can add one cubit to his stature? So why do you worry about clothing? Consider the lilies of the field, how they grow. They neither toil nor spin. And yet I say to you that even Solomon in all his glory was not arrayed like one of these. Now if God so clothes the grass of the field, which today is, and tomorrow is thrown into the oven, will he not much more clothe you, oh, you of little faith? Therefore, do not worry, saying, what shall we eat? or what shall we drink, or what shall we wear? For after all these things the Gentiles seek. For your heavenly Father knows that you need all these things. But seek first the kingdom of God and his righteousness, and all these things shall be added to you. Therefore, do not worry about tomorrow, for tomorrow will worry about its own things. Sufficient for the day is its own trouble. That's good. And I think I counted it up, but I think in this passage, he said, do not worry three times. It's kind of like the holy, holy, holy thing, right? We're making a point here, a big point about something, and it's do not worry. He says that three times in this little passage, and he gives four reasons. I think there's four reasons here at least. There's four reasons why worry, being anxious, stressed out, is wrong. Here they are. If you want to write them down, I'm going to talk about them. It's unfaithful. Worry is unfaithful because of our master. All right? It's unnecessary because of our Father. It's unreasonable because of our faith. And it's unwise because of our future. I'll say all that again, but I'll now go through it too as we walk through this passage. It's unfaithful because of our master. It's unnecessary because of our Father. It's unreasonable because of our faith. And it's unwise because of our future. And so, as I've said already, when we're thinking about this idea of worry is unfaithful because of our master, for this reason, therefore, he's referring back to verse 24. Jesus is declaring here again that a Christian's only master is God. He is therefore saying to us, because God is your master, do not worry. Because God is your master, do not worry. Now, a bond slave's responsibility is only to his master. And so for us as believers to worry is to be disobedient and unfaithful to our master, who is God. I would go so far as to say for Christians, worry and anxiety are actually forbidden, if you want to use that term, forbidden. It's foolish. It's sinful. In the original language, in the Greek language, the way this is rendered, this command, do not worry or do not be anxious, includes the idea of stopping what is already being done. In other words, stop it. That's the idea. Stop worrying. It's not just do not worry. It's stop worrying and do not start it again. So that's the idea. And he says, do not worry about what? About your life. Could anything be more all-inclusive than that statement? Don't worry about your life. Now, you say, yeah, but, you know, I'm dealing with this. I don't know what else to say about that other than Jesus said, don't worry about your life. Soon and very soon, Sister Brenda's going to have to start dialysis as she awaits her kidney transplant. When's that going to have to happen? Friday. And yet Jesus says, I'm going to pick on you. And yet Jesus says to Brenda, don't worry about your life. But, yeah, she's having to start dialysis. That's real life. And yet, Jesus says, don't worry about your life because you have a master. We'll dig into this just a little bit more as we move through this. So life is a comprehensive term in the, it's psuche. It's the idea of all of a person's being, physical, mental, emotional, and spiritual. Jesus is referring to life here in its fullest possible sense. Absolutely nothing in any aspect of our lives, internal or external, according to what Jesus is saying here, nothing in any aspect of our lives justifies our being anxious when we have the master that we do. That's what he's teaching us. Worry is the sin of distrusting the promise and the providence of God. And yet, it is a sin, I suspect, that Christians commit perhaps more frequently than any other. This is probably the one. If we're going to pick a sin, this is it, most likely. You say, well, that's not me. I don't You know, I don't do that. Well, you've got another one. That's fine. But you've got one. Trust me. You've got one. The English term worry comes from an old German word meaning to strangle or to choke. And that's exactly what worry does, doesn't it? That's what it does. It's a kind of mental and emotional strangulation, which probably causes more mental and physical afflictions than any other single cause. I'm not a doctor. Well, I am, but not that kind. But if I were to have to guess, my mother-in-law got cancer from worry. You say, that sounds stupid. She's stressed about anything and everything. Wouldn't you agree?
6: Yes.
5: Even she would have agreed to that. It's been reported that a dense fog, extensive enough to cover 7 city blocks, 100 foot deep, is composed of less than 1 glass of water, divided into 60,000 million droplets. And so in the right form, which is fog, a few gallons of water can cripple a large city. In a very similar way, the substance of worry is nearly always extremely small compared to the size it forms in our minds and damage that it does in our lives. Someone has said, worry is a thin stream of fear that trickles through the mind, which, if encouraged, will cut a channel so wide that all other thoughts will be drained out. Worry is the opposite of contentment and trust. It's the opposite of it, which should be a believer's normal and constant state of mind. Not worry, but contentment and trust should be our normal and constant state of mind. Worry is the opposite of that. We should be able to say with the Apostle Paul in Philippians 4, 11 through 12, I've learned to be content in whatever circumstances I am. I know how to get along with humble means, and I also know how to live in prosperity. In any and every circumstance, I've learned the secret of being filled and going hungry, both of having abundance and suffering need. And so a Christian's contentment is found in God, in the Lord, and only in Him, in His ownership and in His control and in His provision of everything we possess and will ever need. Why? Well, first of all, Mark referenced this in his prayers. He was praying before we took up the offering. God owns everything, including the entire universe. David proclaimed in Psalm 24:1, the earth is the Lord's and all it contains, the world and those who dwell in it. Everyone who dwells in it is the Lord's, not in the sense of being redeemed, but in the sense of Him being ruler over them. He also said in 1 Chronicles 29:11, thine, O Lord, is the greatness and the power and the glory and the victory and the majesty, indeed everything that is in the heavens and the earth. So everything we have now belongs to the Lord, and everything we will ever have belongs to Him. And so why then do we worry about His taking from us what really belongs to Him? Why do we worry about that? One day when he was away from home, someone came up running to John Wesley and said, your house is burned down. Your house is burned down. To which Wesley replied, no, it hasn't, because I don't own a house. The one I've been living in belongs to the Lord, and if it is burned down, then that's his responsibility, not mine. And I don't think, from what I've read about Wesley historically, I don't think that was a glib statement of his. He lived that way, in all honesty. He had been very successful as a businessman, as a pastor in so many ways. He was an entrepreneur. He made a lot of money all the way through his life. When Wesley died, he had not a penny to his name. He gave it all away. Everything belongs to the Lord. Second, we should be able to trust and be content because God controls everything, even storms. Scripture says that very clearly. David gives us the right perspective. He says, 1 Chronicles 29:12, you rule over all, and in your hand is power and might, and it lies in your hand to make great and to strengthen everyone. Daniel declared, Daniel 2:20-21, he said, let the name of God be blessed forever and ever, for wisdom and power belong to him. And it is he who changes the times and the seasons. He removes kings and establishes kings. He gives wisdom to wise men and knowledge to men of understanding. Now, those weren't just idle words for Daniel, because the events between Daniel 2 and Daniel 6 were separated by many years. And when the jealous commissioners and underlings tricked King Darius into ordering Daniel thrown into the den of lions, it was the king, not Daniel, who was worried. You can read about that. It says the king didn't sleep all night long. Daniel apparently slept very soundly next to the lions, whose mouths had been closed by an angel. I don't know if I could have done that. Third, believers are to be content and trust the Lord because the Lord provides everything. He not only owns everything and controls everything, he also provides everything. He's the supreme owner and the supreme controller. He's also the supreme provider, as is indicated in one of his ancient names, Jehovah Jireh, Yahweh Jireh, which means the Lord who provides. That's the name Abraham ascribed to God when he was provided a lamb to be sacrificed in the place of Isaac. And so if Abraham, with his limited knowledge of God, could be so trusting and so content, how much more should we who actually know Christ and who have his whole written word? We have every reason to. As the apostle assures us, God will supply all your needs according to his riches in glory in Christ Jesus. Now, the needs that Jesus mentions here, back in Matthew 6, the needs that he mentions here are the most basic, right? What we eat, what we drink, what we put on. Those are the things that every person in every age has ever needed. But I think because most Western Christians, like us, have those things pretty much in abundance, we're usually not too often worried about those things. But throughout Bible times, however, you need to understand, food and water could seldom be taken for granted. When there was little snow in the mountains in Lebanon, there was little water in the rivers. And if inadequate rainfall came, it was a real problem. Shortage of water naturally brought shortage of what? Food, which seriously affected the whole economy and even made clothes harder to buy. And yet Jesus told them, don't worry about those things. Those things are important, and the Lord knows and cares about our need for them. As Jesus goes on to explain, he very rhetorically here asks the question, is life not more than food? Is the body not more than clothing? All three of those necessities pertain to the body, and Jesus says that the fullness of life is more than merely taking care of the body. And yet, taking care of the body has always been a common obsession for people. Even when we're not starving or thirsting or naked, we still spend an inordinate amount of attention to our bodies. Not to say that we shouldn't. We have to be careful. The Apostle Paul did say, physical exercise profits a little. You get what you put into it, I guess, right? He said our bodies are temples of the Holy Spirit, so those things are important, but at the same time, we pamper our body. We decorate it. We exercise it, some of us. We protect it from disease and pain. We build it up. We slender it down. We adorn it with jewelry. We keep it warm, or we keep it cool, or we train it to work and play. We try to help to get it to go to sleep. 100 other things to serve and satisfy our bodies. And Jesus says, that's not your life. Even as Christians, we get caught up in the world's idea that we live because of our bodies. And since we think we live because of our bodies, we live for our bodies. We know better, of course, but that's often the way we act. Our bodies in themselves are not the source of anything. They do not give us life, but are given life by God, who is the source of all life. Spiritual, emotional, intellectual, and physical. And therefore, whether the Lord gives us more or gives us less of anything, it all belongs to Him as owner, controller, and provider. And so what's our responsibility in all of that? Our responsibility is to thank Him for what He gives us and to use it wisely and unselfishly for as long as he entrusts it to us. And if he takes it away, we say like Job, the Lord gives and the Lord takes away. Blessed be the name of the Lord. Worry is unfaithful because of our master. Secondly, worry is unnecessary because of our father. Verse 26 through 30, that's what he talks about. So the basic thrust of these verses is that a believer has absolutely no reason to worry because God is his or her heavenly father. Jesus is basically saying, have you forgotten who your father is? Have you forgotten who your father is? And to illustrate his point, he shows how unnecessary and foolish it is to worry about food, to worry about life expectancy, and to worry about clothing. He mentions these things. Now, there's a lot of birds in northern Galilee, and I suspect it's likely that Jesus probably pointed to some of the passing birds as he is talking, and he says, look at the birds of the air, as an object lesson. He called attention to the fact that these birds do not have intricate and involved processes for acquiring food. They don't sow, they don't reap, they're not farmers, they don't store it up in barns. And like every other creature, birds have their life from God. But God does not say to them, in effect, I've done my part, now you're on your own. No, the Lord has provided them with an abundance of food resources and the instinct to find those resources for themselves and their baby birds. Your heavenly Father feeds them. That's what he says. And if God so carefully takes care of such relatively insignificant creatures as birds, how much more will he take care of those who are created in his own image and have become his children through faith? He says, are you not worth much more than they? Now, as a little side note, let me say this. Jesus does not suggest that these birds do nothing to feed themselves. All right? Anyone who's ever observed them, even for a little while, you become impressed with their diligence and their persistence in foraging for food. Birds spend the greater part of their time and their energy finding food for themselves, for their mates, for their young. They don't worry about where their next meal is going to come from, though. They gather food until they have enough, and then they go about with whatever business they may have until the next mealtime. What kind of business does birds have? I don't know. Flying around, I guess. Birds, by the way, birds only eat excessively when humans put them in a cage, right? I'm not making a statement on whether or not you should have a bird. I'm just saying. They never worry about their food. They never stockpile their food. Now, certain species store seeds or nuts for winter, but they do so out of an instinctive sense, not out of fear or worry. Much less, they do not stockpile simply for the sake of gloating over their hoard. In their own limited way, they illustrate what we should know, that the Heavenly Father feeds them. We should know that. And yet no bird is created in the image of God or recreated in the image of Christ. No bird was ever promised heirship with Jesus Christ throughout all eternity. No bird has a place prepared for him in heaven. And if God gives and sustains life for birds, will he not take care of us who are his children and who have been given all of these glorious promises? Yes, he will. Worry about longevity. Second illustration here has to do with life expectancy. Our culture is obsessed with trying to lengthen life. We exercise, we eat carefully, we supplement our diets with minerals and vitamins, we get regular physical checkups, or maybe you're like me and do none of that, and you do other countless things in hope of adding a few extra years to your life. And yet, what the Bible says is that God has bounded the life of every person. Now, exercise, good eating, and other common sense practices, I think, are very beneficial when done in a reasonable way and looked at from the right perspective. They no doubt can improve the quality and productivity of our lives, but they will not force God into extending our lifespan. You can worry yourself to death, but not to life. Dr. Charles Mayo of the famous Mayo Clinic wrote, "Worry affects the circulation, the heart, the glands, and the whole nervous system. I've never met a man or known a man to die of overwork, but I've known a lot who died of worry. So this gift of life is a gift from God to be used for his purposes, for spiritual concerns, not selfish and earthly ones. Our concern should be to obey, honor, please, and glorify him, leaving everything else to his wisdom and care. Worry about clothing. That's verse 28, using flowers as an illustration. Now, obviously, some of the people to whom Jesus spoke perhaps had little clothing, no more than maybe one set of covering for their bodies. And he pointed again to their surroundings, this time to flowers, to assure them of God's concern and God's provision. He talks about the flowers of the field, the lilies of the field, and he points them out. Now, those beautiful decorations of nature, they make no effort to grow on their own. They had no part in designing themselves or coloring themselves. They do not toil, they do not spin, Jesus said, stating the obvious. He says, yet I say to you that Solomon in all his glory did not clothe himself like one of these. Even the naked eye can see the amazing detail and shading and the coloring of a flower. Under the microscope, it shows itself to be even more marvelous and intricate than anybody could ever imagine. And Jesus said, yet even Solomon, one of the most resplendent kings the world has ever known, in all of his glory, did not clothe himself like one of these little flowers, which anyone could pick by the dozen, probably. Our worries today are seldom for necessary clothing. Just go look at our closets. If Jesus told those, though, who had but one simple garment not to worry about their clothing, what would he say to us? I wonder. And despite their beauty, however, flowers do not last long. He says that. But if God bothers to array the grass of the field with beautiful but short-lived flowers, how much more is he concerned to clothe and care for his very own children who are destined to eternal life? To be anxious, even about things that we need to survive, Jesus says, is sinful. It's of little faith. A person who worries about these kinds of things, which I have from time to time, may have saving faith, but doesn't have the faith to rely on God to finish what he's begun. We freely put our eternal destiny into his hands, but at times we refuse to believe that he'll provide what we need. Worry is really not a trivial sin. We pass it off as, well, it's just everybody does it. It's not a trivial sin because it strikes a blow at both God's love and at God's integrity. Worry declares our Heavenly Father to be untrustworthy in his word and his promises. So for us to avow belief in the inerrancy of Scripture and in the next moment to express worry is to speak out both sides of our mouth. Worry shows that we are mastered by our circumstances and by our own finite perspectives and our own understanding rather than by God's word. Worry is not only debilitating and destructive, but it actually maligns and impugns God. And when we're not in the Word like we should be, so that God is in our mind and in our heart, then Satan moves in to that vacuum and he plants worry. And then worry pushes then the Lord even further from our minds.
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10: I'm going to do a brief series on the important subject of God's grace. I'm going to first this morning define the word from its use in all 66 books of the Bible. No, we're not going to read all 66 books. But we are going to get an idea of not what the most recent playing around with grace in the church is, but what does the Bible say about grace? And then having defined grace, we'll move on to some actual examples of grace in the persons of grace. Believers, believing people in the Bible, from Genesis to Revelation. And by that, get an idea of what we can expect in our own lives because of the grace of God. This morning and throughout this little series, I want you to ask yourself are these several. Number one, am I, you, me, we, depending on God's grace in, here's the key phrase, every facet of our lives? I mean what you're doing with your little toe. In all of you, what you and I are as human beings, male and female, old and young, fathers, mothers, husbands, wives, church members, deacons, elders, what is it that this business of grace means to every facet of your life? Your attitudes. The way we look at trouble, the way we consider, you know, the situation we face in the nation. What has grace got to do? How is it affecting me? The second one grows out of that, because sometimes we find with a question like that is, I'm not. What's grace got to do with this? I'll tell you what grace typically has to do with, and then we'll move on from there in the sermon, but do I embrace God's grace as He intends me to do so in every facet of my life? The Word of God is very plain about this, about what use you and I particularly are to make of grace in the affairs of our life. And a question that has been a difficult one for me to ask people who are older than I am, my age and older. In your conversion, brothers and sisters, how did God's grace change you? When you look back over whenever it was that you entered the kingdom of God, born again, and by that born again, entered into the kingdom of God, what did grace do to you at that moment? Those three questions, basically, to keep in your mind. The first thing to do is to define the text, the word grace, and I'm going to do it from three passages. Turn to the book of Revelation. Revelation chapter 22 and verse 21. Does anybody know what Revelation 22:21 is? It's the last verse in the Bible. So turn there with me. It's easy to go to find the end of the Bible, right, to that particular passage. And let me read it first, and then we'll talk about why it's so important. The grace of the Lord Jesus be with God's people. The grace of the Lord Jesus be with God's people. Now, why is that important for just a minute? Because it's the last thing the triune God committed to his written revelation for you and I to look at. After he's finished with Genesis, Exodus, Leviticus, Numbers, Deuteronomy, blah, blah, blah, blah, all these, he's been over the years typing out for us this written revelation of his will for our lives. And this particular word is the last word, especially of who? The Lord Jesus Christ himself. Because you remember what Revelation is. The book of Revelation is God calling upon the apostle John, who's in a cave, because he's discovered that he has something he needs to say directly to churches that had been planted by the Apostle Paul, Peter, James, and John. You remember, in his 33rd year, our Lord Jesus suffers and dies for our sins. He rises from the dead. And then, 40 days later, what happens? He leaves the earth and is enthroned in heaven, sitting at the right hand of God. And we know there's an interaction there, because not two or three chapters later, Stephen is stoned to death. And we're told at that moment that he looked into heaven, and there's Jesus standing at the right hand of God, receiving Stephen's death. His spirit, as his body is dead, and his spirit rises into heaven. That's Jesus. And then Paul is wandering around beating up the church, right? And where's Jesus? At the right hand of God. And he appears to Paul and converts him, makes him an apostle, and then uses him for the next 20 years almost as his missionary church planter all over Turkey and Greece, and then into Italy, Rome, and then we think on into Spain. And during the years that followed, Paul, Barnabas, Timothy, and James, and Peter, and John plant all these churches throughout Judea, and in particular in Asia Minor, what is now Turkey. And John, as a matter of fact, who's in the cave, is the top dog elder of that time, the last surviving apostle living. And those churches, in the seven churches that were his little, that we think his little diocese, he literally was the guy who supervised the work of the elders in all those churches. He was the lead. He was an apostle, and each church was governed by elders. And those seven churches are a very convenient little preaching circuit. But now he's in jail, and Timothy's pastoring Ephesus, and somebody else is pastoring Sardis and Thyatira and Ephesus. See, and Jesus now, at the right hand of God, decides he's got to say something to those seven churches. Again, the church plants of the apostles, 15 years or 20 years or so after the church was planted. And he sends a letter to those seven churches. Each one gets their own little letter. As he continues from his enthroned place to interact with them, And you know the content of those letters. The only one that he says much really good about is the church at Ephesus. And after he tells them what a great job they're doing, and remember, they've been founded by Paul and the two the couple, lost part of my brain in the last couple of weeks. Who were they? Thank you. Denny's always the one that I get the answer from. Aquila and Priscilla and Aquila and Apollos, okay? And then Timothy had come and pastored that church. For many years, he was killed at that church. And now Jesus is talking to that church, and he says, you're good at this, this, this, this, and at their detailed things. He's been listening, watching what they're doing. And he says, except for one thing, he says, I have this against you guys. He'd built them up, and they're all walking around like this, you know, probably. And he says, yeah, you've forsaken your first love. You got the doctrine right. You know how to treat people who'd go wrong. And you got all the easy stuff. But you people have forgotten. You've forgotten you loved me because I died on the cross for your sins. And you and I have a relationship. And you forgot about that and all that other stuff you're doing. Repent, he says to them. The pastor had to read that letter. He said, repent and do the things you did at first. And that would leave everybody thinking about their conversion, wouldn't it? That moment when Paul's knocked off the horse or Timothy is brought to Christ by Paul or whatever it was, where they suddenly were taken back to their conversion and they, what happened at my conversion? And if you got saved, if you got born again sometime, I know what happened. I know what happened to me on March 7th, 1971. As this filthy, dirty, nasty, immoral, young, hippie, atheist, intellectual goofball, with all the water that could be over the dam gone, all the milk had been spilled, the horses were out of the barn in this man's life, suddenly there's a Savior dying on the cross because he loves me. God so loved Neil that he gave his own, you know, all those things, and that collapsed me. Grace collapsed me into faith. Born again faith. And I rightly judged who I was, and I know what was going on. I found out from him what was going on, and in the previous year, good discipleship by the pastor that I had and the ministry that I was a part of, you know, and learned Al Martin, one of the greatest men that I've ever met, an 18 audio tape series on repentance that a bunch of us former hippie wackos sat around and listened to this Baptist, Reformed Baptist guy preached brilliantly. 18-hour-long tapes over the period of 1 year on the subject of repentance. And God's love for us. You know, that's what he's doing with them at Ephesus. You got all the stuff right, but you've forgotten something that's the most important at all. And that this relationship where I loved you and died for you on the sins, and that brings you to love me. And obey me, therefore, and I'll do all those other things. He didn't say, stop doing all that stuff. He said, in the midst of it, you've forgotten your first love, which is your love for me. And so, here he is at the end of that book that he gave to them. After the letters to the seven churches, they go on and he's telling them about judgment. He's telling them about what God's going to do with the unrighteous and the people that don't listen to him and the people who say they're a synagogue of God, but they're not. They're a synagogue of Satan. They're not Jews at all. They're servants of Satan. And in this goofy way, I mean, it's talking about things we don't know about because we're not there, right, watching it. There's going to be terrible judgment and raining of fire upon the earth. And in the midst of it, a bunch of people that he loves and he saves, he protects, and he draws to himself and into eternity for the rest of eternity without all of those other ones. And now they're in a brand new place where there's life and love and their bodies. And maybe we live on Venus. Maybe, you know, this thing of living on Mars. I'm waiting for the second coming and the judgment to see if he wants us to farm Mars or something like that. He's going to put us in a new heavens and a new earth. That's his plan for us. And he has his focus clearly on that. And so when he finishes all of that, that you can't read and not be frightened by. If you read that and are not frightened by it, you don't have a conscience molded and shaped into the realities of the creation and the way things are. But see, at the end of all that, the final word he has to them is this one. The grace of the Lord, the grace of the Lord Jesus be with God's people. Simple in the Greek. The classic word for grace is there. And it says, it's a benediction. After all is said and done, he's raising his hands over those seven churches. Laodicea? What? He's pronouncing a blessing on God's people. And the blessing he pronounces on them is the grace of the Lord Jesus. The scholars, biblical scholars amongst us will know that that departs slightly from the typical formula. Throughout the New Testament, it's like the grace of God and the fellowship of the Lord Jesus Christ. No, it's combined, the Father and the Son. But if you'll go back and do that sort again, you'll see all of them focus the idea of grace upon

the Old Testament and graces it in the New Testament and the different words and how the Hebrew and the Greek and all that kind of stuff works, you know. And that would be it's a decent way of approaching it, but at the end of it all, you don't come up with grace as some theological topic out here to kind of think through. You do come out with, it is by grace that you've been saved and not by works. And you do come up with things like that in salvation, redemption. But what you learn most of all is that grace is another way of talking about Jesus, your Savior. He is, to us, grace from God. It's not found, it's not a theological category that you could sit out and then isolate and say what it is. You cannot take it away from Him. He's it. Now you can go down, but you can go back to Genesis chapter 8, if you would go there with me for a minute. Genesis, back at the very beginning of the book. I'm sorry. In the flood narrative, chapter 6 and verse 8, what does it read there? But Noah found favor in the eyes of the Lord. The first 7 verses are this description of what Eden has come to after the fall. In the short space of generations, 1 billion people are alive on what we believe is called Pangaea, a single big multiple continent come together. Today those continents have all separated after the dynamics of the flood, but there was one big continent. And the life on that continent is described there in verses 1. Anybody see where I put my glass? In verses 1 through 7. It's just terrible. There's murder and killing and bloodshed. It's a terrible thing. And it said God, when He looked at that in verse 7, so verse 6, the Lord was grieved that He had made man on the earth, and His heart was filled with pain. So the Lord said, I will wipe mankind whom I have created from the face of the earth, men and animals and creatures that move along the ground and the birds of the air, for I am grieved I have made them. And so, when at that moment, Moses looks up, let's say, into the face of God, what would you imagine to be what he sees in God's eyes? Sweat, rage, anger, dissatisfaction, miserable intentions on mankind. It's the whole thing, women and men together. At that moment, he would have looked up into God's eyes and started running for his life. If what was true of God was only that summary judgment that he had on the race and on the entire human enterprise between Eden and the fall and now at this in the past. Did you see this? Because that's what he said. Noah did not find that in the eyes of God, did he? No. It says Noah, but Noah found favor in the eyes of the Lord. The eyes of the Lord there speaks of God's perspective. As he was gazing at Noah, Noah was not going to be drowned and killed and slaughtered miserably, along with approximately, the demographers now say, about 1 billion human beings inhabiting the earth at that time. No. Noah found in the eyes of God favor. In other words, God was not looking at him, we know from the succeeding narrative, with an eye to murdering him and killing him and slaughtering everybody in his family, was he? No.
God goes on in the narrative to show what his eyes were. It was, he was favored.

bring Noah in such a way that Noah was not going to be slaughtered. The entire race was not going to be ended. That's grace. That's God looking at someone who is just like everybody else. Remember what he was like, you know, along after the flood, you know. He just saw the whole human race, you know, murdered and slaughtered, and then he gets drunk. He's just as like the rest of them. We're led to understand that. But he has found something in the eyes of God, in the perspective of God, in God's mind and plan that was not death, but life and redemption. In a nutshell, that's what grace is. The angels declared peace on earth to men, and the NIV has it right, upon whom his favor rests. That's grace. God making a distinction among and in the race for what he's going to do with you or you or you. Your destiny is either going to be the flames of hell and damnation and horrible condemnation for eternity, along with the sternness of his judgments in this life. Or it's going to be a point of view towards you that guarantees your redemption, your liberty from sin and death, and your progress in that liberty from sin and death that takes place in your life once you have become, by Jesus Christ, a partaker, the object of the grace of God. Grace is simply God looking at you and determining that you, for him, are not the object of his condemnation and wrath, but rather the object of his delivering love. And that is found in only one name given among heaven by which you can be saved, even the name altogether, Jesus. Grace is not ever in your mind to be discussed as distinct from, like a theological topic, distinct from the Lord Jesus Christ's person and his work on the cross, where alone our enemies of sin and death he destroyed in his death and his resurrection. And there he is in heaven in the occasion of writing this at the very end of the letter, directing a bunch of people capable of the kind of failures that you see spread out in the first three chapters and throughout the rest of the book, that they've been favored with a perspective directed to them in Jesus Christ that guarantees they will never be condemned, never be destroyed in hell or in any other way forever because of their sins and their guilt. Why? Because one day on a hill outside Jerusalem, a person, the Lord Jesus Christ, was hoisted up on a cross, and all of the condemnation of God, the Father, Son, and Holy Spirit did this eternal deal on the cross where your name was mentioned and my name was mentioned if you are an elect part of God's people. And my sins and your sins were the cause of the agonizing, terrible death on that cross. It wasn't a generic, oh, there's a big sin problem, I got to kill somebody for it. No, it was Neil needs a Savior, and you, by name, need a Savior. And the one who hung on that cross, by his death, eliminated any possibility that the condemnatory, wrathful anger of God against your sin and death would ever fall upon you in life, in death, or most importantly, in the judgment seat. Such that if you have Jesus,
You have God's grace. And that will never be taken away from you. And it doesn't just shield you from all the condemnation. It has born in you such a love for Christ and a willingness to love Him by your obedience and your service to Him and your surrender of every part of your life to His will that you're literally not only somebody who's not going to be condemned, but increasingly over the course of your life, you look like you're somebody who doesn't deserve condemnation. You actually love differently than the world. You actually have a life that's freer from sin than the rest of the world. You've always got who you are, but no matter what you are, if you're born again and you are a servant of God, in Him you have all the grace you will ever need to solve the problem we all have with God. That in the end, if it's left unhandled, will be our eternal condemnation and our temporal misery while we live. This passage could have said a lot. It could have said, oh, remember to obey God. It could have said, oh, hey, you Ephesians, remember to get back loving Jesus. Or it could have gone to the Laodiceans and he could have said, hey, by the way, have you killed Jezebel yet in that church? He could have done that, but he doesn't. He comes out of his letter to them pronouncing a benediction on them that they wouldn't have in themselves the grace of Jesus as theirs. And in that grace is your certainty, like it was with old Noah, that when you go to your knees in your prayers and you work hard to serve Him in any part of your life you're serving Him, and you fall down and fail. You can't do it right. You know, you keep screwing up. You know, you get down and you're on your prayers here the Sunday morning. And you go, Lord, I did it again. And you lift up and you look. And what you see in the eyes of Jesus Christ is grace. A full acceptance of you because of who He is and what He did for you. And you rise from your destruction. You rise from your failure. And you say, I can do this and I'm going to do it. I repent, no matter what you have to repent of. I'll serve you no matter what you ask me to do. Because you find, because of what He did in God's face, grace, an intention to never send you to hell, to never leave you boiling in the wrath of His anger against sin. And you'll know from that moment why it is. Because the one in whom you found the grace is the one who took it for you. And that's what makes you love Him. That's what makes you say, I'll do what you say. That's what makes you say, I will be what you want me to be. Grace is found in only one place in the creation. God has made it to dwell in the person of His Son. Resurrected from the dead, ascended into heaven, governing you, governing His church. And even if He's got to be a tough guy, but governing His church, look at the seven letters, He'll do that. But when you look up from the tongue lashing, you look into the face of one who is to you the guarantor of the grace, the good, eternal favor of God the Father, God the Son, and God the Holy Spirit. May the blessing, the last word here today, I bless you with this. The grace of the Lord Jesus be with you, God's people.

0: Wherefore, he says, take the whole armor of God. Put on the belt of truth. What is that? Integrity. Put on the breastplate of righteousness. What is that? Friend, that is purity. Put on the shoes of peace. What is that? That is tranquility. Take the shield of faith. What is that? That is certainty. Put on the helmet of salvation. What is that? That is sanity. Thinking with the mind of Christ. Now you're ready for the battle. Now let me tell you something. If you look at each one of these pieces of armor and think about it, they really represent Jesus. You just put on Jesus.
1: 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Waiting for you now at profoundtruth.org.
2: 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He is our help and our shield. For our heart rejoices in Him because we trust in His holy name. Let your loving kindness, O Lord, be upon us, according as we have hoped in you. That was Psalm 33, verses 20 through 22. 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

0: Amen. 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
1: This is an important week in the life of our nation, in the life of our families. Most of us in this room, we're going to celebrate the 4th of July in so many different ways. Some of you can't wait to shoot off those fireworks, get the grill going, get your family at the beach or in the swimming pool, and just celebrate our nation's 250th birthday. But we are so blessed to live in this nation. We take it for granted way too many times, but we are so blessed. But let's just take a moment and let's thank all of those that served in the military so we can celebrate 250 years. If you served in any branch or currently serving in any branch, will you just stand up just a moment? If you're currently serving or you have served in any branch, stand up for us. Let's give them a big hand and tell them thank you so much. Thank you for serving. Thank you for what you do. All right, remain standing. We're going to do something different. Remain standing. If you have ever had anybody in your family serve in the military, like my father served in the military, my grandfather served in the military. One of my grandfathers was there at the day of Pearl Harbor. So, I've got it all in my family. If you've got any family member, a dad, a son, somebody that served in the military, now will you stand up? Now I want you, look at how it influences all of us in so many ways. You may be seated. Man, have the most incredible week. I want you to stop. I want you to celebrate. I hope you have a great time eating a hamburger and a hot dog and jumping in the beach or jumping in the swimming pool and just enjoy 250 years and enjoy that moment. Two things I want you to get. First of all, open up your Bible, the Psalm 33, and I want you to find verse 12. This 250-year anniversary as a nation, I want you to think about and soak in Psalms 33, verse number 12. All right, somebody, y'all can say it back to me. What is the scripture we want to soak in for the week? Psalms what?
2: 33:12.
1: Psalms 33, verse 12. Every morning when you wake up, I want you to think about Psalms 33, 12. Before you go to bed tonight, I want you to read the entire chapter of Psalms 33. You're going to see the power of God's might, and you're going to see God's power over the government in Psalms 33. So before tonight ends, I want you to read Psalms 33. If you have other people in your house as a family, you might have never done a family devotion before. Before you get the kids in bed and everybody settled, I want you to meet in your great room or wherever in your apartment, and I want you to open up that Bible and read Psalms 33 and read all of those verses and let you, your family, begin this 250 week doing Psalms 33 and soak it in. But what is the key verse? Verse number what? You got it. You got a scripture. Let me give you a person. Right next to Psalms 33:12, I want you to write a name. When you were studying American history, and learning the foundation of our nation, you never heard of him. But you got to know him. First name, write down, is George. Second name is Whitfield. Some of you are hearing his name for the very first time. Before the Declaration of Independence was signed in 1776, the common thing that brought our nation together was a great awakening. And part of that great awakening was George Whitefield. Write these couple of things down about George Whitefield, and you've got to get this. Number one, George Whitefield was an Englishman, not an American. He was born in England in the year 1714. He never lived in America full time, but he crossed over the Atlantic seven different times. He preached in every single colony. He was a part of the greatest revival in American history, and God used him to lead it. Second thing about George Whitefield that you need to know, he met Christ at Oxford. He studied alongside two brothers, John and Charles Wesley. And John and Charles Wesley are the founders of the Methodist Church. When the gospel finally broke into him as a young man, this is what George Whitefield said. He said, "Joy, joy, unspeakable joy, joy that is full of glory." And that joy never left him. Third thing that you've got to understand about George Whitefield, if you're going to understand our 250 years, you've got to understand George Whitefield. When he entered into the United States of America, he was only 25 years old. He was younger than some students that are still in college. By the time he was 26 years old, he had preached the gospel in all 13 colonies, from New Hampshire to Georgia, from 25 to 26, George Whitefield. Let me tell you a miracle about George Whitefield. His voice was a miracle of God. They had no microphones, no speakers, no sound systems. And even Benjamin Franklin, who was a skeptic, but he listened to him preach in Philadelphia, and he was so amazed at how far his voice would carry that Benjamin Franklin, as George Whitefield preached on the top of the courthouse in front of about 30,000 people, Benjamin Franklin marked off how far you could hear his voice and even wrote about it in his newspaper. He marked off that you could hear George Whitefield's voice 500 feet away, and 30,000 people could hear him with no microphone, no speaker, no nothing, but his voice would carry 500 feet to 30,000 people. He preached to crowds that were bigger than the entire cities. When he went into a city, not only did the entire city show up, but all of the area. In 1740, he was in a small town in Pennsylvania, and 12,000 people came out. In Philadelphia, the city of 20,000 people at that time, 25 to 30,000 people came to listen to him. Number six, please hear this. George Whitefield, from 25 years of age to when he died at 55 years of age, he preached 18,000 18,000 times. George Whitefield preached 18,000 times from 25 years of age until he was 55 years of age. Why do you need to know? George Whitefield preached to over 10 million people. Let me tell you about how he preached. He preached so hard that many times he would bleed as he was preaching. He often preached with such intensity that vast discharge from his stomach and usually considerable amounts of quantity of blood would come out as he preached with such intensity. George Whitefield and Benjamin Franklin were great, great friends. Benjamin Franklin went to go hear him, and he said this, "I will not give him a penny. I will not give a penny," because George Whitefield had a ministry in the state of Georgia helping orphan children. Listen what Benjamin Franklin wrote. "I emptied my pockets wholly, totally in the collector's dish, gold and all, before it was over." George Whitefield, please hear this. George Whitefield is the one that united 13 colonies together way before we were united politically. All historians or historians agree that in our nation, there was no shared American identity before Whitefield. His preaching circuit in 1739 to 1740 spiritually unified the colonies and a full generation before the Declaration of Independence. Before the Revolution, there was a revelation of God. George Whitefield prayed for Benjamin Franklin to be saved for 30 years, and he never gave up. As a matter of fact, George Whitefield, in one of his last letters, wrote to Benjamin Franklin, said these words. He said, "I am praying that we will be in the happy number," talking about the happy number of the saved. He never stopped praying for Benjamin Franklin. It teaches us never stop praying. And when he died in the year 1770, the year of his death. Phyllis Wheatley, a slave, published. She was the first published African-American poet. And she said this, on the death of Reverend Mr. George Whitefield, her first line said, "He is a happy saint." George Whitefield preached that 85% of the people that lived in the 13 colonies. He preached to the rich, the poor, the free, and the enslaved. And God rested upon him. But it started November the 6th, 1739, as George Whitefield stood in Christ Church

in Christ Church, the Spirit of God fell in such a mighty way. That then it spread to all of the streets. To an entire nation. The men that were going to sign the Declaration of Independence were boys. As they listened to him preach. You might say, Pastor Eric, I would like to see that. The company Sight and Sound this last year produced a great movie called The Great Awakening. You can actually watch it on Amazon Prime. In our public setting, you don't hear much about him. But God used George Whitefield, the first great awakening to bring our nation together. So the question that we must answer 250 years later, let's read it in Psalms 33, verse 12. In Psalms 33, verse 12, it is going to lay out for us a blessed nation. And Psalms 33 is going to lay out for us three or four questions we must answer. Let's read Psalms 33, verse 12. Blessed is the nation whose God is the Lord, the people he has chosen as his own inheritance. Blessed is a nation. Let's kind of sink our teeth into four words. Notice how this text begins in verse number 12. It starts with the word blessed. Right next to the word blessed, I want you to write, blessed means happy, favored, set on solid ground. It is the same word blessed that is used in Psalms 1. Psalms 1 said, blessed is a man who walks not in the counsel of the ungodly. It's the same word, blessed, that is used in the Beatitudes, the longest sermon that Jesus preached. Blessed are the poor in spirit. Blessed are those who mourn. Blessed are those who meek. Blessed does not mean rich. Blessed does not mean having material things. Blessed means stable, steady, anchored, held up by God. And notice this text of scripture, and notice how God raised up George Whitefield in 1739 at 25 years of age to call our people back to God and said, dust off your Bibles and get back in your Bibles and let's follow God. Because what is a blessed nation? A blessed nation is a nation that is upheld by God. Notice the second word in this text, and can you put these slides on there for me? Our first word is blessed. The second word I want you to mark is the word nation. Blessed is the nation. And it gets really interesting, the Hebrew word for nation that you will see. The Hebrew word is G-O-Y. It is a sweeping word that included Israel and any other nation or group of people. It is any nation that God will bless whose God is the Lord. John Phillips in his commentary puts it this way. In its full biblical context, that nation is Israel. But the principle was much wider application.
And the heyday of the empire, for instance, Britain was governed by a succession of godly men who acknowledged God. That is why the nation was so blessed and why the United States was so blessed. So when you see that word blessed, that is being upheld by God, is blessed, and it is a nation, just not Israel, but any nation that will come underneath God and will be a people before God. Look at the third word in this text of scripture. Blessed nation, and let's mark these words, whose God? It is a very possessive and it is very personal. And it's not a nation that just talks about God. Sometimes in our nation, we're really good about talking about God, but not possessing God. It's just not saying we're gonna put him on our dollars and our coins, but we're gonna let him mark him in our heart. It's just not a nation that on the 4th of July that will say, God bless America. But it is a nation that is underneath the authority and the power and the might of God, and it is personal, it is up close, and it is so intimate. Sometimes, let's admit it, that people throw around our nation under God that it's more of just a mascot than he is our master. Guys, 250 years. George Whitefield. I hope you never forget the name George Whitefield the rest of your life. I hope every time you see the red, white, and blue. I pray every time you see an American flag, I want you to see a George Whitefield behind it. Let's mark these fourth words. Blessed is the nation whose God is the Lord. Mark the word Lord. Somebody tell me, look at your text really clearly in verse number 12. And what is unique about the word Lord in your scripture in verse number 12? It's all in what? It's all capitalized. Why is it all capitalized? Because it's the Hebrew word saying that he is a covenant name God. He is Yahweh. He is Jehovah. He is personal. He is covenant making. It is the great I am. I am that I am. And what is this text is saying? A nation will be a blessed nation whose God is the God of the Bible and no other. It is all in caps saying there is only one God, and that is the God of the Bible, and that God so deeply loved us that he sent Jesus, and Jesus died, was buried, and raised from the dead. And if a nation is going to be blessed, there is only one God we must worship, and that is the God of the Bible. Blessed is the nation. So let's answer three questions. Go to verse number 4. Let's answer three questions. What does it mean if a nation is going to be blessed? A nation is going to follow God? A nation whose God is the Lord? Number one question. Does the nation honor his word? Does the nation honor God's word? Look at verse number 4. For the word of the Lord is right, and all of his work is done in truth.
For the word of the Lord is right, and all of his work is done in truth. If a nation is going to be a blessed nation that's under God and a people before God, that nation must honor the Lord. Look at verse number 11. In verse number 11, we got to answer the question, does the nation bow to his hand? Does the nation bow down to the counsel and the hand of Almighty God? Look at verse number 11, Psalms 33. The counsel of the Lord stands forever, the plans of his heart to all generation. The counsel of the Lord stands above all. Does a nation bow his hand to the counsel and the goodness of God? So question number one, do we honor the truth of God's word? Question number two, do we bow our hand? Number three, go to verse number 16, 17 of 18 of chapter 33. Does the nation trust his name? Does the nation trust his name? Listen to what the text says. No king is saved by the multitude of an army. A mighty man is not delivered by great strength. A horse is a vain hope for safety. Neither shall it deliver any by its great strength. Behold, the eye of the Lord is on those who fear him, on those who hope in his mercy. The question that we've got to understand in verse number 18, do we trust his name and do we fear God? Let's go to the year 1776. And let's answer these three questions. Does the nation honor God? Does the nation bow to his hand? Does the nation trust his name? Let's enter into three rooms. Room number one that we're going to enter is Philadelphia in 1776. In the year 1776 in Philadelphia, there are two men sitting at a table. These men are sitting next to each other in the Continental Congress. They are working on a document that will either change the world or going to get them killed by hanging. One of those men was a fiery Pennsylvania physician named Benjamin Rush. The other was a stocky lawyer from Massachusetts named John Adams. John Adams one day was going to become the second president of the United States. In the middle of that meeting, Dr. Rush leans over and asks a question of who's going to be the second president of the United States. He says this, John, do you really think we can win this conflict? Listen to what the second president of the United States of America is going to say. Yes, if we repent of our sins and rely on God. Amen. Years later, he's going to write in the year 1813, he's going to write, John Adams is going to write, the general principles on which the fathers achieved independence were the

a whole future of American civilization, not upon the power of government. Far from it. We have staked the future upon the capacity of each and all of us to govern ourselves according to the Ten Commandments of God. He is one of the chief architects of the Constitution, and he is saying what's got to guide us is not the power of government, but God must guide us. Let's move into a third ring. The third ring we're going to move to is carved in stone. It's carved in stone in Washington, D.C. at the Jefferson Memorial. Thomas Jefferson, when you go to the memorial, this is engraved in Thomas Jefferson's memorial. Can the liberties of a nation be thought secure when we have removed their only firm basis? A conviction in the minds of the people that these liberties are the gift of God. I tremble for my country when I reflect that God is just, that his justice cannot sleep forever. Let me tell you, as we celebrate 250 years, blessed is a nation, the record keeps going on. There were 27 of the 56 signers of the Declaration of Independence either had a seminary or a Bible college degree. And the next 8 years after we became a nation, there was 121 Bible societies got started in the next 8 years. The Reverend John Witherspoon, a Presbyterian minister and one of the signers of the Declaration of Independence, he personally oversaw the printing of the first Bible authorized by the United States Congress in the year 1782. The United States Congress printed the Bible. Of the 55 men who framed the Constitution, of the 55 men who framed the Constitution, 50 of them were professing Christians. A Quaker by the name of Isaac Potts writes about watching George Washington and that bitter winter of 1778 get in the snow and cry out to God. In the year 1931, the Star Spangled Banner became our national anthem. And its fourth verse that most of us do not know, it says, "Praise the power that had made and preserved us as a nation." In 1954, Congress added "Under God" to our pledge. In 1956, Congress made our national motto, "In God We Trust." But let's take a little mirror test of where we are. Let's go to a kindergarten classroom in the year 1961. A kindergarten classroom in 1961 compared to a kindergarten classroom in the year 2026. In a kindergarten classroom in the year 1966, they had a flag. They had a pledge. They had a 22-word prayer. Let me read you the prayer that they would say in 1961 in the class. "Almighty God, we acknowledge our dependence upon thee, and we beg thy blessing upon us, our parents, our teachers, and our country." In 1961, we had a flag, we have a pledge, we had a 22-word prayer, we had the Ten Commandments, and we had a Bible that sat on the teacher's desk in 1961. Let's go to a kindergarten classroom in the year 2026. Prayer got removed in 1962 from the classroom. In 1963, the Bible was removed from our classroom. In the year 1980, the
Ten Commandments were taken down. And now our children are so confused. Only the

0: flag remains, but everything else has been removed. Now, let's go back and read verse number 12 again. Blessed is the nation whose God is the Lord. The people he has chosen as his own inheritance. You know what some of you need to do? You need to go dust off your Bible and know that we are people under the sovereignty and goodness of God, and we need to be before God. I've got some great news. He's the same God. He's the same God that Elijah called fire down from heaven. He's the same God that protected Daniel and locked the lion's jaw. He is the same God that tore the veil from top to bottom. He is the same God that walked out of an empty tomb and has the keys to death and the hell. He is the same God that George Whitefield, November the 6th, 1939, at Christ Church stood, and the Holy Spirit of God moved, and the height of the Great Awakening in the United States of America happened. What do we need to do? We need to do 2 Chronicles 7:14. If my people do what? Humble themselves. Pray. Turn from their wicked ways. I will heal their land. We need to go back to what I preached last Sunday, Joshua 24, verse 15. As for me and my house, we are going to serve the Lord. You've got three homework assignments I'm going to give you this week. I got three homework assignments for you. Number one, I want you to find every Bible in your house and put them out where you can see them. Most of us have Bibles stacked everywhere in our houses. We pass by a Bible about every turn in every room. But if we're going to be a blessed people, we must know there is one God, and that is the God of the Bible, and we're underneath His authority, and we've got to be a people before God. Parents, if you've got kids in your house, this would be a fun activity. Take them in your house and say, help us, let's go room the room and let's find every Bible in our house and let's put it in a primary space that it just will not collect dust. You got a homework, go find every Bible. Homework number two. Tonight, I want you to open up and read Psalms 33 and read it out loud. If you're single, open it up, read it out loud. Grandparent, read it out loud. Family, read Psalms 33 out loud. Third thing, every morning before you touch your phone, go open your Bible and let God speak to you. I know a lot of it, your Bible is on your phone. I got you. Here's what I want to see happen. Let's read the last three verses of Psalms 33. And I want you to get these last three verses. Verse number 20. Our soul waits for the Lord. He is our help and our shield. For our heart shall rejoice in Him because we have trusted His holy name. Let Your mercy, O Lord, be upon us just as we hope in You. Our soul waits on You, Lord. As you shoot fireworks off this week, I want you to think about a George Whitefield who got to preach to 85% of this nation and called them back to God. As you cook on the grill this week, I want you to think of Psalms 33, verse 12. And pray that we will be a blessed nation whose God is our Lord. Let's pray together. Lord God, we are so blessed this morning to be underneath Your authority. We are so blessed to live under the authority of the great I Am. We are so blessed to live underneath the authority of a loving, great, mighty God. And Lord, we pray for us individually, that individually we'll be blessed because we're upheld by Your hand. Lord, I pray individually that God personally, intimately, so closely, that God, we will honor You and fear You with a holy reverence. And God, thank You for 50 of the 55 that put the Constitution together. Praise God that they were Christ followers. Praise God for so many that have gone before us. But Lord, this is our moment. This is our time. God, may we stand firm. And God, may we stand underneath You and before You. In Christ's name, amen.
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3: courageously confessing Christ. In particular, courageously confessing Christ before men. Turn to Luke chapter 12. Luke chapter 12, we're going to look at two verses in Luke chapter 12, and that is verses 8 and 9, as we have already looked at the previous verses and discussed them at length. And I'll make mention as to what we learned from those verses in a few moments. But we are in an expositional study of the Gospel of Luke. Most of you know that. If you're visiting with us, we're trying to go through the Gospel of Luke verse by verse, seeking to glean from it what the Lord would have for us. And we have, at least I have, learned quite a bit already and have had my knowledge expanded in many regards. But Luke chapter 12, beginning at verse 8. Jesus is speaking and he says, I tell you, everyone who acknowledges me before men, the Son of Man also will acknowledge before the angels of God. But the one who denies me before men will be denied before the angels of God. Let's go to the Lord in prayer. Father God, we are so thankful, Lord, to be able to be in your word this morning. And we pray, Lord, that you will use it in our hearts and in our lives, that you would do, that your Spirit would take the sword in hand and do a work in our hearts and our souls. Lord, we pray that you would have your will and your way with your servants this morning. We ask, Lord, that you would be at work in the heart of that individual who may be hesitant to confess your Son as Lord. We especially pray that you would be at work in the heart of that one who maybe this morning is in clear denial of your Son, wants nothing to do with your Son, has rejected the claims concerning your Son, claims that he himself made about himself. Lord, I pray that you would do a work of grace in that heart this morning. I pray that the Lord Jesus would be set before their eyes in such a way that they would see his beauty and they would trust him. They would see him in his glory and they would trust him as their Lord and Savior. Lord, do good to our hearts this morning. And we ask this in Jesus' name. Amen. I want to imagine you to imagine yourself standing before Jesus. This present age is over. Your life that you lived in this present age is finished. Kingdoms have come and gone. Great ones and small ones are all now standing before the Lord Jesus and before the holy angels. The famous and those of us whose names are barely known outside of our homes are before the Lord Jesus and the holy angels. He is seen to be victorious and glorious and honored. And he's going to honor those who have truly known him in this age. He's going to acknowledge those who have known him and who have loved him and who have lived for him right in the midst of a sinful and hostile world. Let me ask you, can you see yourself there? That is what Jesus wanted the people that he was speaking to consider as he spoke these words in verses 8 and 9. He wanted these people to fast forward in their minds to the day when they would stand before the Lord Jesus and before the holy angels of God. And he wants all of us in this room this morning to think about that day also. It's that day that the disciples of Jesus Christ will be made known. It's that day that the disciples of Jesus Christ will truly be revealed. And it's that day that we are to be living our lives in view of today. This very day. Today, with all that's going on in our lives, with all that's going on with our work, with all that's going on in our families, we are to be living our lives in view of the day when we stand before the Lord Jesus at the end of the age. We've been looking at these verses and what it means to be a disciple of Jesus Christ in the face of an unbelieving and a hostile world. And we've seen a couple of things already. First of all, a follower of Christ must consciously reject hypocrisy. Jesus said in verse 1 of chapter 12, he says, hang on a minute. In verse 1 of chapter 12, it said, in the meantime, so many thousands of the people had gathered together, and they were trampling one another, and he began to say to his disciples, beware of the leaven of the Pharisees, which is hypocrisy. We must consciously reject living the life of a hypocrite, and we must consciously reject all hypocritical religion, which characterized the scribes and the Pharisees, which he has addressed and will continue to address. The follower of Christ must wisely also choose to fear God rather than men. In verses 4 through 7, that is what we are told there. And we talked about, as is pointed out in those verses, the limited authority and the limited ability of men. And so therefore, because they have limited authority and limited ability, we are not to fear men. Don't fear men, but fear God, because he has unlimited ability and unlimited authority to punish sin. And Jesus emphasizes that fear when he says at the end of verse 5, yes, I tell you, fear him. We don't have to fear men. Because if we truly know the Lord Jesus Christ, our lives are safe in his hand. He is the sovereign one. He is the omniscient one who watches over his people. And now we come to verses 8 and 9, and we see a third thing that will characterize a true disciple of Jesus Christ in the midst of a sinful and hostile world. And that is this: a follower of Christ must courageously choose to confess Christ before men. Look at verses 8 and 9. And I tell you, everyone who acknowledges me before men, the Son of Man will also acknowledge before the angels of God. But the one who denies me before men will be denied before the angels of God. I want us to look at these two verses under three headings. First of all, the content of a saving confession of Christ, the context of a saving confession of Christ, and the confirmation of a saving confession of Christ. First of all, the content of a saving confession of Christ. Verse 8, I tell you, everyone who acknowledges me before men, the Son of Man also will acknowledge before the angels of God. The first thing I want to point out is this. In the ESV, it says that everyone who acknowledges me before men. That word acknowledge there, the word that's translated acknowledges, is a form of the Greek word homologeo. The word, you put that word together, you take it apart, and lego means to say, or I say, homo is the same. The word in terms of its etymology means to say the same as, to say the same as. It can be translated to confess. Everyone who confesses me before men. As a matter of fact, in the New American Standard Bible, that is the word used there, confesses. But it means to say the same as, or we could say what is true, or to admit what is true. This is how we use it in our world. This is how it's used in the secular world. If you say someone has confessed to something, what do you mean by that? You mean that they have unveiled the truth, that they have told the truth, that they have said what is right and what is true. They have said the same as what is true. So what does it mean to acknowledge Jesus? What does it mean to confess Jesus? It means to say the same about Jesus that is true about Jesus. That's what it means. For you and me to say about Jesus what is true about Jesus, that is to confess Jesus. And the kind of saying that Jesus is talking about here is not simply saying something with your lips. It is a confession that comes from the heart. It is a confession that begins with belief in the heart. It begins in the heart and it makes its way to the lips. And so we say what is true about Jesus because we have come to believe in our hearts what is true about Jesus. Turn to the book of Romans, Romans chapter 10. In the book of Romans, Romans chapter 10, begin reading at verse 8. Romans chapter 10 and verse 8. But what does it say? The word is near you, in your mouth and in your heart. That is the word of faith that we proclaim. Because if we confess with our mouth that Jesus is Lord and believe, if you confess in your mouth that Jesus is Lord and believe in your heart that God raised him from the dead, you will be saved. For with the heart, one believes and is justified, and with the mouth, one confesses and is saved. Now, those verses make it very plain to us that this confession of Jesus begins in the heart. It begins in the heart. The confession begins with faith. And there is when justification occurs. Where there is faith, where there is belief in Christ in the heart, justification occurs. But if that faith that is present in justification never remains just in the heart. It makes its way from the heart to the lips, and there is a confession of Jesus with the mouth. Romans 10 makes it plain, and our text in Luke chapter 12 makes it plain that what is at stake in this confession is salvation. That's what's at stake. Those who confess Jesus have salvation, and those who deny Jesus will be lost forever. And this is not the first time this kind of thing has been talked about in the Gospel of Luke. If you go to Luke chapter 9, you'll find it spoken of there in Luke chapter 9, verses 24 through 26. Jesus says, "For whoever would save his life will lose it, but whoever loses his life for my sake will save it. For what does it profit a man if he gains the whole world and loses or forfeits himself? Whoever is ashamed of me and my words, of him will the Son of Man be ashamed when he comes in his glory and the glory of the Father and of the holy angels. But I tell you truly, there are some standing here who will not taste death until they see the kingdom of God." So we have Christ present. In Luke chapter 9, we have in that text, we have Christ present, we have the Father present, and the holy angels present. Christ has returned, Christ has come back, he's come in glory. And what are we going to discover on that day? We are going to discover those who have lost their lives to have Christ's life, and those who have been ashamed of Jesus and of his words. Those who confess Christ are in that category of those who have lost their lives to Christ. They have saved their lives by losing their lives. And those who deny Jesus are in that category of those who are ashamed of him and of his words. Now we begin to get a little bit of a feel for what confession involves. Confession of Christ involves. What does it mean to confess Christ? Well, it clearly means a commitment. It clearly means a life commitment. To confess Jesus is a faith commitment, which means a life commitment. The one who is not ashamed of Christ is the one who loses their life for Christ's sake. Let me ask you this question. Have you lost your life to Jesus this morning? Have you lost your life to Jesus? Do you know what he's talking about here? I mean, do you really have an understanding of it? Have you really experienced it? What it means to lose your life to gain life? To lose your life to gain Christ? Have you experienced that? Do you know what that means? Has the Lord brought you face to face with the choice of repentance? To turn from your life lived your way, to turn from your life lived with you as the one on the throne of your life, to a life where you confess Jesus as Lord, and now he is the ruler of your life, he is your God, he is your shepherd, he is the one whom you worship, he is the one you love, he is the one who you live your life for and follow right now. Have you known that? Have you experienced that? Have you lost your life to gain his? Not only is this confession a life commitment, it's an unreserved commitment. You say, well, what do you mean by that? Notice in the Luke 9 passage, Jesus says that those who are truly his followers would not only not be ashamed of him, but they would not be ashamed of his words. Did you notice that? You see, when you come to Jesus with saving faith, when we come to Jesus in saving faith, we come to Jesus for all that he is and for all that is related to him. We come believing in him and all that he has said. We come believing in him and all that God has revealed about him and all that God has revealed through him. We come to Jesus in a way that is without reservation, meaning that there's nothing about him that we hold out. There's nothing about him that we push away, nothing about him that we hold away, nothing about him that we ignore, nothing about him that we disregard. It's a faith commitment. It comes from our hearts, as we saw in Romans chapter 10. This confession comes from our hearts, and it reveals our faith. We believe that Jesus is the Christ. We believe that he is the Son of God. We believe that he died on a cross. We believe that he was raised from the dead. We believe these things, and our confession is simply a reflection of what we actually believe in our hearts. It's also a supernatural confession, in the sense that it's impossible for the natural human being to confess this. It's impossible for a natural man to truly confess this apart from the work of the Holy Spirit in their life. A saving confession of Christ is the work of the Holy Spirit. It's not the work of man. It's not the work of him who wills or him who runs. It is the work of God by his Spirit in the soul of a human being. 1 Corinthians chapter 12 and verse 3 says, "Therefore, I want you to understand that no one speaking in the Spirit of God ever says Jesus is accursed, and no one can say Jesus is Lord except in the Holy Spirit." No one can say that Jesus is Lord and understand what that means and say what that means unless the Holy Spirit of God has done a work in their souls. Plain and simple. That's taught throughout the Scriptures. So this confession reveals a life commitment. It reveals an unreserved commitment. It reveals a supernatural commitment. It is the work of the Holy Spirit of God in the heart of a human. That is confessing Christ. And I am very afraid this morning that this is something modern Christianity, popular Christianity, has played with in a very dangerous fashion. We have adopted what I'm afraid amounts to a magical view of salvation, an incantational view of salvation. What do I mean by that? That if you just say the right words, then you're saved. How many of you have heard these words? Ask Jesus into your heart. Accept Jesus as your personal Lord and Savior through this prayer. Pray the sinner's prayer. If you've watched any so-called Christian television at all, you've seen someone at the end of a program looking into a camera and saying, "Just pray this prayer with me." So the view is if you just get the right words out, salvation has happened. I want us to understand this morning that the confession, the acknowledgement that Jesus is talking about in these verses is more than just words. It's more than that. Those words have content. Those words mean something because they are the work of the Holy Spirit of God in the human soul. There is understanding granted by God. There is faith that's been granted by God. There has been repentance that's been granted by God. There is commitment that has been granted by God, so that when we say Jesus is Lord, we're saying it in the Holy Spirit. We understand what it means to the degree that is necessary for salvation, and we mean what it means. So confessing Jesus is not just pray this prayer, ask Jesus into your heart, say these words. And I challenge you, dear one, search your New Testament and see if there's any such approach to evangelism in the New Testament. Search it. You won't find it anywhere. Nowhere will you find that. Jesus nor the apostles used such a method. All I remember of the content of their call is this: repent and believe. We've adopted so many unbiblical approaches to evangelism. Things like the altar call at the end of a service. I just want to take a moment to address this because people have gotten a little bit upset because we don't have an altar call or what they call an invitation. People have gotten mad over the fact that and said, look, they don't give an invitation down at that church. Wrong. We don't give an altar call, but we give an invitation that lasts the duration of a message in which we call upon people to repent and believe upon the Lord Jesus Christ. The idea is you've got to get people to the altar if you want to get people saved. That's the notion that's out there. Well, how in the world, tell me, how in the world did people get saved before the 1930s when Charles G. Finney brought the altar call, the invitation into his evangelistic meetings? How did they get saved? It didn't exist before then, folks. The altar call didn't exist. And by the way, Charles G. Finney was a man with errant theology. Jesus nor the apostles used such a tool, but somehow it's become stock in our churches. Somehow it's become a must in our evangelistic meetings and in our church services. The idea that you've got to give people the chance to respond while the Spirit is moving. Isn't that the idea? Look, if whatever is at work or moving in your inner man ceases after the last song, or when the service has come to an end, it's not the Holy Spirit. Philippians 1 and verse 6, and I am sure of this, that he who began a good work in you will bring it to completion on the day of Jesus Christ. When did that good work begin? Regeneration. The Spirit's moving upon a heart. The Spirit's moving in a soul. Drawing one to Christ Jesus, that work will be complete. It doesn't take a song to get that to happen or anything else. And I'll tell you this much. I grew up in a time in the 80s whenever there were many Southern Baptist evangelists out there, and they'd go do crusades and revivals and give a 45-minute altar call, singing over 300 verses of Just As I Am, begging and pleading for people to come to the altar. And I was one of those who made a false profession of faith, as I believe there have been many make a false profession of faith due to the manipulation of a pastor at a so-called invitation. No, to confess Jesus, to understand what is needed to be believed about Jesus, that's the work of the Spirit in a person's life. I can't work that up. You can't work that up. Only the Spirit can do that. I just started thinking about some things that believers must confess with their heart if they are to truly confess Jesus as Savior and confess Him before men. First of all, Jesus of Nazareth is the promised Messiah. The historical Jesus, if you will, the Jesus of Scriptures, we believe that He was and is the promised Messiah of the Old Testament Scriptures. He is the promised one and He has come. Believers confess that Jesus is God. We're Trinitarians. We believe that there is one God who has eternally existed as a Trinity, and we believe that Jesus is the second person of the triune God. He is the Son of God. He is eternal God. We believe that Jesus was a man. We believe that the eternal Son of God became a man, that there was an incarnation. He was conceived of the Holy Spirit, born of a virgin, so that the eternal Son of God took to Himself a human nature, a human likeness. We believe that He came in the flesh. Believers confess that Jesus is Savior, that He came into the world to save sinners. And apart from Him coming into the world, no one could or would be saved. We believe that. He is the one Savior given to the world. Jesus is the only way to the Father. He is the only way to be reconciled to God. Believers confess that Jesus is Lord. We not only acknowledge His deity, but because of His deity, we acknowledge His sovereignty. He is Lord over all. Over all. Over all things, visible and invisible, in the heavens, below the earth. He's Lord of all things. Believers confess that Jesus died for sinners. There had to be a sacrifice. There had to be an atonement made. We confess that Jesus died so that we wouldn't have to. We confess that He died in the place of sinners. If you're a Christian here today, He died in your stead. He died in your place. We believe that Jesus died as God's chosen sin sacrifice for us that we might be forgiven.
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Amen. Please be seated. It's been a good day so far, hasn't it? Praise the Lord for saving us, and then we get to celebrate God saving Josiah and Michael, and then sending out the Michaels family for ministry work, and then we get to sing praises together, and now we get to hear from God's word. So it's a great Sunday, and we love you, church family. We're grateful for you. Turn in your Bibles to 1 Peter chapter 2. We will continue where we left off last week. As you're turning there, it's good to remind our congregation, but also those who may be attending or new, why do we preach through the scriptures this way? It's not that we don't teach topical sermons on occasion, but we believe that we should teach expositionally. That is, in other words, the message that I should bring to you is what the word says, not necessarily my message, right? This is why we go verse by verse through a passage, so I don't get to choose to skip verses. I don't get to choose to only teach what I want to teach, but to teach the whole counsel of God's word. If you're wondering why we do what we do, this is why we go verse by verse through a book like 1 Peter. So that's what we intend to do today. Last week, we covered the first four verses and into verse 5, and we saw specifically really this continued theme for the elect exiles of God, that is, Christians. Christians who live in a world that is hostile to

means to be in Christ, it's not only that you're being built into something, but it's that you're called to something today. This theme of temple probably brought to mind in Peter's mind by the Holy Spirit this idea of priests or priesthood. So we're going to see that today. We're going to examine our calling as priests within the sermon today. But as we advance through our verses today, I thought, as I was reading this text, there seemed to be something so apparent to me, and it is this. I don't want us to miss this point. Every single person in this room needs to examine today how they are responding to the living cornerstone that is Jesus Christ. You are either for him or against him. There is no neutral ground. You may think that you're in neutral ground and think, I'm here to just learn more about Jesus, and he's interesting to learn about, but I don't really want to live for him, but I don't really want to rebel against him either. There is no such thing as neutral ground. This passage is going to make it clear. You're either going to come to him or you're going to reject him. You're going to believe in him or disbelieve. You're going to build your life upon this cornerstone or you're going to stumble over it. There is no in between. And here's why I think it's important for us to consider. It's because eternity is on the line. Your response to the living cornerstone is a matter of life or death. And so that's why I've entitled today's sermon this, Behold Jesus Christ, the Living Cornerstone. And it is my prayer today that all in this room and all in the world, we hope, would come to him, believe in him, and build your life upon him. So let's pray before we begin. Heavenly Father, we do ask that you would help us to see. We know we cannot see by ourselves. We need the Spirit to open our eyes, particularly those who are dead in their sins today. They've entered this room, maybe not knowing why they are here, but you've brought them here in your sovereign plan. And I pray that you would take the scales from their eyes today. May those who are filled with pride be humbled. May those who are filled with grief be comforted. May those who are lost and wondering where they should go with their lives, may they see you and follow you, the only path to life. Lord, I pray for our congregation. May we understand your word. May we see Jesus as the living cornerstone. May we come to him, believe in him, and build our life upon him. We pray this in Jesus' name. Amen. The first point today is found in verses 4 and 5. And we've called it come or reject. Pretty simple. Come or reject him. Again, no neutral ground. Let's read verse 4 and then 5 as well. As you come to him, a living stone, rejected by men, but in the sight of God, chosen and precious, you yourselves, like living stones, are being built up as a spiritual house to be a holy priesthood, to offer spiritual sacrifices acceptable to God through Jesus Christ. Here we are face to face. Before we get into the priesthood piece, we come face to face with the fact that Jesus Christ is referred to here as a living stone. We spoke about this last week. He is living in the sense that he is alive. He is not dead. He has conquered the grave and he is life-giving. In him was life and the life was the light of men. The light has shined in the darkness and the darkness has not overcome it. He is living, but he's also the stone, which speaks to his unshakable, immovable foundation that he presents for the church. He is permanent and cannot be moved. Consider what this passage is saying. It's assuming, Peter is assuming that those who believe in him will come to him. Notice it says, as you come to him, a living stone, but there are those also, as it says, who reject him. The living stone rejected by men, but in the sight of God, chosen and precious. Shouldn't that get our attention this morning? If we read in the Bible something that says, God views this as chosen and precious, shouldn't we want to know more about that?
That should get our attention. What is he talking about? Living stone. He's talking about Jesus Christ.

He views as chosen and precious, and truly Jesus Christ is the chosen one. He is the only one that can stand between man and God. He's the only one qualified for the task. No man could do it. No man can be the foundation of the church. And yet, mankind needed a representative to be their Savior. Jesus Christ fulfills both. He is chosen. He is uniquely fit for the task prophesied of old, ordained by God. He is chosen, but he's also precious. You know, in our today's vocabulary, usually we use the word precious to describe a baby, right? That baby, oh, how precious. And what we mean is cute, adorable. But that is not the sense that this word is used here. It is not saying that Jesus is cute or adorable. It is rather using the term precious in terms of this statement that you would maybe find it in terms of diamonds or stones. Precious stones, we even use that today to describe diamonds and rubies, sapphires and emeralds, something that is highly valuable, inherently desirable, and to be diligently sought after. Precious speaks to something's worth or value. They see him, they come to him, believers do, because they see him as valuable, and indeed it is true. Jesus Christ is far more valuable than diamonds or rubies or the things of this earth. He is the Alpha and Omega, the beginning and the end, the first and the last, the one who stood in our place to die on the cross for our sin and redeem us from the judgment. What gemstone has ever done something like that for you? Diamonds flash brilliantly for the world to see, and they are sought after. And they adorn the external man, but they cannot stand with you in the judgment. But the adorning that Christ gives is perfect, spotless robes of white that is given to those through faith. This chosen and precious living stone is Jesus Christ, and believers have come and continue to come through faith. As they come, the text says, they're being built like living stones are being built up as a spiritual house, a temple of the Most High God. And again, we spoke about that last week. What a comfort that is. God is building us into a dwelling place. We have his Spirit with us now, but you know in your experience, we don't get to experience his presence fully because of sin. Sin robs us. It takes things away. It distracts us. But one day, we will behold him with unveiled face, and we will be with him forever. But that's not all. We're not only being built into a spiritual house, as the text says. It says we are being built up as a spiritual house to be something. To be a holy priesthood. To do what? Offer spiritual sacrifices acceptable to God through Jesus Christ. This is another blessing of those who are in Christ. And remember, what Peter's doing, he's trying to encourage believers who are exiles and they're suffering in this world. He's saying, take heart. God is building you into something that no one in this world can stop. And take heart also, you have been called to a task. We have been called into the service of the Most High God. And the book of 1 Peter really teaches us a lot about ourselves as Christians. In referring to us as elect exiles, we learn that we are chosen by God, but that we are not at home. Here we're called priests and reminded that you and I have a responsibility. We have a service to render to God. Maybe to get this picture a little bit more, in the Old Testament or the Old Covenant, there was a specific tribe assigned to the priesthood, and that tribe was Levi. Their lives were dedicated to service in the temple, dedicated to service, dedicated to guarding, and to the continual offering of sacrifices for the people. Being a priest was a serious task. Remember in the Old Testament when there were priests that took their task lightly and offered up strange fire to God? God didn't look upon that too kindly.
They were to be exceedingly careful with their lives, how they led the people in worship. They were to be vigilant in guarding the temple, diligent in their daily service, and meticulous in the details of offering their right sacrifices. It was a high calling not to be taken lightly. Here, Peter is telling us an amazing truth that I don't want you to miss. You have been called to a priesthood that's even better than Levi's. You know why? Because to be a part of that priesthood, you had to be a blood descendant of Levi. To be a part of this priesthood, Jew and Gentile alike are ushered in through faith. It's incredible. This extends to all of us in this room, and we are not to wander aimlessly throughout our time of exile on this earth. We've been commissioned, we've been placed into holy service in the temple of our body. When is the last time you thought of yourself as a priest of God? Because that's what this text is saying. You are a priesthood. Later in verse 9, it will say, you are a royal priesthood. In other words, you're a priest of the Most High King. You are holy and a part of a royal priesthood. Surely that speaks to honor for us, but also responsibility. Here, Peter highlights the specific responsibility that we're called to. Look in the text. It says, you yourselves, like living stones, are being built up as a spiritual house to be a holy priesthood. To what? To offer spiritual sacrifices acceptable to God through Jesus Christ. Our offerings are not animal offerings. We do not slay bulls or goats or other animals. Our offerings are spiritual. That is to say, it's of the Spirit. But here's what I don't want you to get, don't want you to miss here. It says spiritual, that is of the Spirit, but that does not mean the physical is not related. Our physical lives are related to our spiritual worship, our spiritual sacrifices. These sacrifices are not disconnected from physical things. I want to prove this to you. So let's go to two passages. Go to Romans 12. We'll start there, and then Hebrews 13. Romans 12.

It's good to be reminded of this because sometimes when we read the word spiritual, we think, okay, that just means in our mind. It doesn't have any effect in our hands. The spiritual offerings then, maybe we just, are we supposed to like mentally kill goats? What are we supposed to do? No, that's not what it's saying. We offer spiritual of the spirit sacrifices, and Romans 12 points this out. I appeal to you, therefore, brothers, by the mercies of God, to present your bodies, that is, your physical bodies, as a living sacrifice, holy and acceptable to God, which is your spiritual worship. Well, what does that mean? How do we present our bodies as a living sacrifice? Look at verse 2. Do not be conformed to this world. Isn't that the message of 1 Peter as well? Be holy, be set apart. Don't be conformed to this world, but be transformed by the renewal of your mind, that by testing you may discern what is the will of God, what is good and acceptable and perfect. Did you catch it? Every time you are not conformed to this world, you are offering your life as a spiritual sacrifice to God. And every time you are transformed by the renewing of your mind, it is your spiritual worship. It is not disconnected. And here's what this means. This isn't meant to be a burden to you. This is meant to be exciting. Every moment of every day is an opportunity to offer a spiritual sacrifice to God. Will you be conformed to this world, or will you be transformed by the renewing of your mind? Hebrews 13, turn there with me if you will. Hebrews 13.

0: Hebrews 13, we'll start in verse 12. So Jesus also suffered outside the gate in order to sanctify the people through his own blood. Therefore, let us go to him outside the camp and bear the reproach he endured. For here we have no lasting city, but we seek the city that is to come. Isn't that true with elect exiles? Here we have no lasting city, but we seek a city that is to come. Through him, then, let us continually offer up a sacrifice of praise to God. That is the fruit of lips that acknowledge his name. Do not neglect to do good and to share what you have, for such sacrifices are pleasing to God. Do you catch what I'm saying when I'm saying our spiritual worship is not disconnected from the physical? Every time we praise God with our lips or with our life, it says we offer up a sacrifice of praise. It says, don't neglect to do good, share what you have, for such sacrifices are pleasing to God. That means when you share what you have physically, it offers up a spiritual sacrifice. These sacrifices are said to be offered in a way that is acceptable to God. You can go back to the text, 1 Peter 2. We're to offer acceptable sacrifices, and it says through Jesus Christ. That just means in and through Jesus Christ. You cannot do anything actually good except if the Lord Jesus Christ has redeemed you and made you new. That is what the continual offering of sacrifices are. This is a vital part. And here's what Peter's trying to help these elect exiles understand. He's saying, I'm not just telling you to be holy as if that's disconnected from your calling. Your calling as those who are being built up as a spiritual house is to be priests. And as priests, you are to be holy and to offer with your lives that which is good. So believer, I want to ask you, what sacrifices are you offering in your mind, in your heart, in your speech, in your actions? Think about this. Is what you think about, are the things you think about pleasing to the Lord? Would they be an acceptable sacrifice? Would they be in accordance with what is good? What about the things you desire or pursue? What about the words you speak? What about the things you put before your eyes? Consider about the sphere in the home. Being called to be priests has massive ramifications in our home. I don't want you to think, hey, we're just learning about the doctrine about the priesthood and that doesn't really mean anything to me. That's not true. It means everything to us. It means everywhere we go, we're called to be priests, and that includes our home. Here's what I mean. As a husband, in the way that I treat my wife, am I offering spiritual sacrifices acceptable to God? Or am I, like Hebrews 13 saying, neglecting to do good to her? Am I harsh? Am I cruel? Am I passive? Am I aloof? Am I uninterested? Am I impatient? Am I lacking forgiveness? Am I lazy? Those sacrifices with my life are not pleasing to the Lord. The sacrifices I should be offering is this: loving my wife as Christ loved the church, cherishing her, nourishing her, leading her, living with her in an understanding way, providing for her, protecting her. These are the ways that I, as a husband, offer a spiritual sacrifice acceptable to God, because those things are in the scriptures. As a wife, in the way that you treat your husband, I want you to consider, are you offering sacrifices pleasing to the Lord and acceptable to him? Are you quick to revile, quick to tear down with your words, withholding respect until you perceive it's earned, refusing to submit until it's something that you agree with, withholding encouragement, more concerned about the affairs outside of the home than in the home? These sacrifices are against God's word and therefore not pleasing to him. Instead, the sacrifices of a godly wife should be joyful and glad submission, showing respect for the Bible commands it, loving him, your husband, in your deeds and in your words, and altogether helping him fulfill his roles as well, working diligently in the home. This absolutely transforms the way we think about our life. Parents, you're called to be priests. That means you cannot be uninterested in disciplining and training your children. Because think about this, if the Bible positively says, raise them up in the discipline and instruction of the Lord, you who neglect it, neglect to do good. And what does Hebrews 13 say? Those who neglect to do good do not offer sacrifices that are pleasing. We are to do what is good, do what is right. How about in the church? Maybe there are those that are diligent in this room, in their home, but they like to avoid doing good in the church or offering spiritual sacrifices here. Maybe there are those in this room right now that come with a consumer mentality and desire to avoid membership at all costs. They want to be on the peripheral as much as possible to get the benefits of the church, but to avoid the accountability and the responsibility. And members, this warning is not kept from you. Do we withhold our giftedness from each other? Do we refuse to serve when there are needs? Do we withhold our monies and refuse to be generous with our time, our energies, and all that we earn? Do we rail against leadership, or do we pray and encourage? Do you reconcile with your brother or sister in Christ, or do you slander and disregard? We are called to be priests. We take that mantle everywhere we go, because that's what the Lord says in 1 Peter 2. How about in the world? Surely it makes sense to do good to those in our household or in the church. But will we boldly proclaim the praises of God amongst our friends and offer up a sacrifice of praise amongst those where it's popular, and then shut our mouths when it's going to cost us? Cower in a corner, keep our faith to ourselves? I say all these things to help us examine how are we taking this reality that we are called to be a holy priesthood and living it out. Consider it in your own lives. And may the Spirit convict and instruct in the ways that you have strayed. Know this, God is always gracious, and he will gladly forgive you, but this is a high calling. So we must treat it as such. We are priests. This is a wonderful blessing. It is all-encompassing, and it says in verse 4, as you come to him, those who come to him receive this blessing. They are the ones who come to Christ, the living cornerstone, who are being built up, and they are the ones who have received this calling to be a holy priesthood. But to those who reject him, which is what our passage says, that they are in man's natural state, they reject the living stone, they do not regard him as chosen. They do not regard him as precious. They instead reject him in favor of their own sin and their own way. And here's the reality. We can't miss the opposite truth. If those who come to Christ are being built into an eternal dwelling place of God, those who reject him will be eternally separated from him. Do you understand the contrast? He will dwell with his people forever, and he will be separate from those who reject him. And this is the worst aspect of hell. You may have heard of hell before. You may have heard of hell in terms of flames, which is biblical. You may have heard of hell in terms of darkness or gnashing of teeth or the eternality of the suffering. All those things are terrible and worthy aspects to consider of the horrors of hell. But the worst part about hell is that there's an infinite chasm that cannot be bridged between you and God. And here's what this means. As people who've been created for God, that leaves you in an eternal state of longing and never arriving, an eternal state of pain without relief, an imperishable state of torment with no hope in sight. There is no worse fate for someone to be separated from God forever. The scriptures attest to this. Those who reject him are not a part of this temple being built, and they, instead of serving the king as priests, serve themselves and receive in that the penalty for their error, vanity shame, guilt, pain, frustration, and dissatisfaction. You who are here this morning, have you come to him or have you rejected him? Second point, believe or disbelieve, and this is found in verses 6 through 7. It says this, "For it stands in Scripture, behold, I am laying in Zion a stone, a cornerstone chosen and precious, and whoever believes in him will not be put to shame. So the honor is for you who believe, but for those who do not believe, the stone that the builders rejected has become the cornerstone." Peter goes on to show from you'll see these successive three Old Testament quotes. There are three times in the Old Testament that a prophesied stone was to come. Peter quotes all three for different reasons, all to establish the fact that Jesus is the cornerstone. How will you respond to him? He quotes the first one from Isaiah 28, that he is chosen and that he is precious. He is the cornerstone, and he does so to encourage them. Remember, these believers are suffering. You might wonder, well, why would he quote from Isaiah 28? What does that mean for us? Let me give you at least a snapshot. In Isaiah 28, the prophet Isaiah is prophesying against the nation of Israel, and specifically Jerusalem and Ephraim, the judgment that will come because their priests are drunk and asleep at the wheel, and their prophets are drunk as well. There is judgment that is coming, and the worst part was Assyria, which was sent by God to come and judge. Here was their response when Assyria was knocking on their door. Let's go to Egypt. Let's get help from Egypt. And that's what they do. They sought help from the Egyptian king in the face of Assyrians. And the Lord is saying, why have you made this? If you go to the text, you'll see it in Isaiah 28. He says, why have you made this covenant with death? You are trying to find a foundation. You're trying to find a hope in another land. When you could have just come to me, you will be put to shame, you who have gone to Egypt. But behold, I am laying in Zion a chosen and precious cornerstone, a firm foundation. In the context of Isaiah 28, Isaiah was calling them to turn from the absurdity of trusting in Egypt and trust instead in the Lord. But we know that this was also a foreshadowing, namely a foreshadowing of Jesus Christ. In Isaiah 28:16, he uses military language when he says, he who believes in this cornerstone will not be in haste. Here's what that means. When an opponent or an opposing army would be knocking on your door, your city, and would put your city to siege, there would be many when the battle was lost that would be panicked and in haste and flee for their lives. Get out! We cannot win. It's over. The enemy has won. In Isaiah 28, Isaiah is prophesying about a sure cornerstone to come, that if you believe in him, you will not be put to haste. Here, Peter says specifically, you will not be put to shame. Well, what does that have to do with this? Why would this encourage believers at this time and even now? Here's why. For Israel, judgment day was coming for their sins. And if they rejected the cornerstone, they would not stand. If they trusted in Egypt versus the Lord, they would be put to haste and swept away. Not so with those who trust. You and I may not have Assyria knocking on our door ready to besiege our city, but there is a judgment day coming. There is a judgment day coming. And those who reject the cornerstone, those who disbelieve and say this is worthless, in the day of judgment, they will be put to shame. They will be put to haste. There will be no escape for you. God, the judge, will come. And here's the beauty of this truth. You might still be wondering, well, how then? It sounds like you're discouraging me. How is this encouraging? Because he's looking at believers and he's writing to them and he's saying, believers, you may be suffering. They may be taking your stuff. They may be hurting you or killing you or mocking you. But you need to be reminded that this was a fulfillment of the prophecy. You who believe in him won't be put to shame. You may be ashamed now because you're losing something, but in the day of judgment, you won't be put to shame. What a comfort to those who are suffering. When the judgment day comes, when the enemies attack us, when Satan tempts us and says, you're guilty, on that day, you who trust in the cornerstone will not be put to shame. You will stand in the day of judgment, and the waves of God's wrath, having been poured out upon Jesus Christ, will not touch you. What a blessing that is. He is the cornerstone on whom the church is built. He's chosen and precious. And if you believe in him today, no matter what happens in your life, no matter what happens from this moment on forward, you will not be put to shame. There's never been a Christian who has trusted in Christ that has ended in shame. What a blessing. But for those who disbelieve, if believers will never be put to shame, what does that mean for those who don't believe? They will be put to shame. And in fact, Jesus uses more explicit language. I want to read you the words of Jesus Christ in Matthew 21, verse 42 through 46. You know, Jesus actually spoke the words about himself being the stone. He says this, Jesus said to them, "Have you never read in the scriptures? The stone that the builders rejected has become the cornerstone, that this was the Lord's doing and it was marvelous in our eyes. Therefore, I tell you, the kingdom of God will be taken away from you and given to a people producing its fruits, and the one who falls on this stone will be broken to pieces, and when it falls on anyone, it will crush him." To the church, Jesus Christ is the unshakable, immovable cornerstone and foundation that we build our lives upon. And to those who reject, that very stone will be the stone that crushes them. He says this. He reminds us of this by way of verse 7. This is why he says in verse 7, the honor of no shame. There's great honor in that. The honor of not being put to shame is for those who believe. But for those who do not believe, the stone that the builders rejected has become the cornerstone. In other words, it doesn't matter if this whole world were to say we disbelieve. That doesn't change the fact that Jesus Christ is the cornerstone. He's saying that no matter who rejects it, and the builders did, the builders in this context refers to the Jews who were given the law. They were given many promises. They had the prophets sent to them. Second Temple Judaism even held that the stone was the Messiah, but these Jews did not view Jesus as that Messiah. When Christ came, they disbelieved. And despite their rejection, the cornerstone was established. Do you not know that today may be the last opportunity you ever have to change your view about the living cornerstone? To reconsider your sinful stance of rebellion against Christ, to repent of your unbelief and instead believe. You know Jesus Christ stands ready to forgive. Stands ready to take your shame so that you would not be put to shame on the day of judgment, you who believe and turn from your sins. That offer stands even now. Will you believe or will you disbelieve? And you might say, well, I'm not trusting in Egypt, so I'm kind of in the clear. Of course we don't trust in a nation, but we trust in other things. We trust in science and philosophy and our own wisdom and our friends. Are you trusting in anything other than Jesus Christ for salvation? You need to know this. If you are, it will not stand in the day of judgment. You are standing on sand instead of the cornerstone. And this leads us to our third and final point. Will you build upon him or stumble over him? He quotes this when he says, the stone that the builders rejected has become the cornerstone. And then in verse 8, and a stone of stumbling and a rock of offense. They stumble because they disobey the word as they were destined to do. What does he mean by this? How can such a precious and chosen cornerstone be so quickly stumbled over? Well, it says they disobeyed the word. The prophets spoke over and over and over and over and over and over again to tell them of the Christ. And when the Christ came, they rejected. They disobeyed the word in their sins and in their rejection and unbelief. And it was foretold that they would. These passages were foretold that they would disobey, that they would not believe. And this is a good point to at least remind us that God sovereignly ordains even disobedience and unbelief for his glory. Nothing escapes the sovereign hand of God. Nothing. Not even this. Though we may not understand it fully, we do understand from a passage like this that God does so in a way that he is still sovereign and in total control, yet not responsible for causing someone to sin. And you may say, well, how is that the case? How can someone resist his will? Well, Romans 9 has an answer for you that I want to read. There are moments in life where you have to say this. Says this, Romans 9, 19. You will say to me then, why does he still find fault? Meaning there might be those who read this passage and say, as they were destined to do, so they're destined to do it, so they shouldn't be judged. You will say to me then, why does he still find fault? For who can resist his will? Verse 20. And we don't like this verse, but I'm going to read it anyway. But who are you, O man, to answer back to God? Will what is molded say to its molder, why have you made me like this? Has the potter no right over the clay to make out of the same lump one vessel for honorable use and another for dishonorable use? What if God, desiring to show his wrath and to make known his power, has endured with much patience vessels of wrath prepared for destruction in order to make known the riches of his glory for vessels of mercy for which he has prepared beforehand for glory? Even us whom he has called, not from the Jews only, but also from the Gentiles. This is the truth of God's word. When we come across a passage like this, when we assume that this can't be true, because if this is true, God is in sin, anytime we arrive at that conclusion, we need to reconsider, something's wrong. For God is good and can never sin, nor make someone sin, the scriptures say. He's not tempted by evil, nor does he tempt anyone. But this is not the main point of this. I at least wanted to speak to it. They stumble. There are those who build their life upon it. There are those who stumble, and there have been prophesied those that would. God uses this even for good. And in this context, those who stumbled over the stone were immediately, in this time, the Jews. But then there's a continual stumbling for all of mankind who hear about Jesus Christ and do not believe. But think about the Jews. Many Jews wanted the Messiah. In fact, I would probably guess all the Jews wanted the Messiah to come. But they wanted a certain Messiah. They wanted a certain Messiah to release them from Roman rule, to free them from national bondage. But here was a man from Nazareth, and nothing good comes from Nazareth, they said. This man wasn't coming with a sword to overthrow Rome. Instead, he taught things like, render to Caesar what is Caesar's. They wanted a military conqueror, a redeemer of their own imagination and expectation, but instead, this one claimed to be the Messiah, came forth in weakness, and he couldn't even get himself down from the cross. This couldn't be the Messiah. He was far too gentle, far too lowly. He didn't fit the mold they expected, so they disobeyed and disregarded all the messages and the warnings. They shut their ears in the hardness of heart. They falsely accused him of blasphemy. They set forth false witnesses to establish charges. They manipulated the Roman rulers to crucify this man. They chose a criminal in Barabbas instead of him. They spit on him and mocked him. They esteemed him not. They struck him and they stood gladly by and said, "His blood be unto us and on our children." And they watched him die with gladness, and even in their gladness, Jesus says, "Forgive them, for they know not what they do." They were greatly pleased when he cried, "It is finished," and he breathed his last. Even after the resurrection, when the Roman guard said, "The tomb is empty," they said, "Here's some money, be quiet about this." When the apostles testified about Jesus Christ over and over again with miracles and signs and wonders, they said, "We don't want to see it." He was right before their eyes the whole time, and they found him and his message as repulsive and offensive to be ignored and silenced. Truly, the prophecy was fulfilled, a stone of stumbling and a rock of offense. You might be thinking today, that was them. That's terrible for them and really tragic. That is you if you reject him. He is the cornerstone. The truth is firmly established in Scripture. Do not stumble over him. He is the Son of God.
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2: Our Bible verse today is found in the Psalms. Our soul waits for the Lord. He is our help and our shield. For our heart rejoices in him because we trust in his holy name. Let your loving kindness, O Lord, be upon us, according as we have hoped in you. That was Psalm 33, verses 20 through 22. This is WJLU New Smyrna Beach and WJLH Flagler Beach.

Freedom gets talked about a lot. Gratitude, not as much. Maybe that's why this is a good summer to thank God on purpose. 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
1: I'd like to ask you to take your copy of God's Word. Turn with me to Romans. We will come back to our study in the Gospel of John. This morning I want to start out in Romans. There's several passages that we're going to look at. We'll begin there in Romans, Romans chapter 8. Romans chapter 8. Many people would say that suffering is one of the main reasons that they are atheists. They can't reconcile how there could be a God, much less a good God, given the fact that there is suffering in this world. There is so much suffering in this world, suffering that comes from war, suffering that comes from violence. We suffer because of disease, because of illness, because of loss. We suffer in just considering why it is that there are some who live a life that is plagued by suffering. And yet it seems that there are others who, in large measure, are relatively untouched. These are very hard questions to ask. But they're questions that I think that we need to wrestle with, because in wrestling with them in Scripture, we're going to find that God is up to something, even in the midst of our suffering, in the midst of our trials and difficulties. God is up to something. What if God is using our suffering for good? What if He's using it for His glory and for our good? This morning, I'm going to consider this question. We think about how suffering can be used for our good. Three gifts that come from suffering. That's the title of my sermon this morning. Romans chapter 8, we're going to begin with just one verse, verse 28. And we know that God causes all things to work together for good to those who love God, to those who are called according to His purpose. Let's pray. Heavenly Father, we come before You once again this morning, and we take up a very heavy topic, but a very relevant topic. Our Lord and Savior commented, in this world we will have trouble. And Lord, to varying degrees, each of that of us is intimately familiar with that reality. God, the suffering, the pain, the loss that we endure in this life is very personal and oftentimes life-changing. And so, Lord, we need You. We ask, dear Holy Spirit, that You would be with us here in this time to certainly have a better understanding of our suffering in light of who You are and what You're doing, but Lord, that our hearts would be transformed. Lord, we ask that in this subject that's very painful, God, that You would change our understanding, that You would change our hearts, that we might to a greater degree see the trouble of this life from Your perspective. And that in this we would be drawn further into the intimacy of fellowship with You. And in this may You be glorified. In Jesus' name we pray. Amen. Amen. I remind you frequently God's overarching purpose in His Word and in creation. I think it's very important that Christians live in light of what God is doing. It's very easy for us to slip into this belief that this life, that the circumstances that I face, the troubles that come into my life, that it's about me. And what we find when we believe that is that we will continually butt heads with reality. Because when I imagine that my life is about me being healthy, wealthy, and wise, when that doesn't happen in the way and to the degree that I had hoped, it's like running into a brick wall, isn't it? I can't understand, why is this happening? What's going on here? And it's very beneficial that we would understand God's overarching purpose in creation, that we would have this firmly fixed in our minds, that we might think about it as the canvas upon which our life is being painted. This purpose is about God's glory, not mine. We think about what God is doing in creation. Above all else, he is making himself known to his creatures. Now, I recognize in our culture especially, where there is this focus, maybe even this fixation on everything being about me and having my life my way, this could seem somewhat anticlimactic. And I would say that has nothing to do with God's purpose so much as it does demonstrate how much we misunderstand. That this world is about God, not about me. And the degree to which I come to this realization, this recognition and this acceptance that life is about the glory of God and not me. I tell you, there is a corresponding degree to which we will find ourselves at peace. We will find ourselves with great contentment. We will find ourselves even in the midst of hopeless situations and trials and difficulties. We will find hope because it's not about me. It's about God. It's about God displaying his glory. We see God's glory as he makes known to us the perfections of his attributes. In Scripture, we see who God is. We gain a right understanding of who God is. And in this, God is glorified by displaying these perfections, by communicating who he is. We also see God's glory in his works, as he works out his plan, as he unfolds his plan that he established before the foundation of the world. Part of God's plan, we see in this verse, that all things would work together for good. That all things would work. Again, let me draw your attention back to this passage. This is very, very important. We're thinking biblically about suffering and pain. We're trying to divorce ourselves from our natural inclinations about hardship and difficulty, that we might think as God thinks about this issue. And there in verse 28, Paul says, and we know that God causes all things to work together for good. God is at work. Now, in the midst of the suffering and the trial and the difficulty, it's very hard to comprehend this, isn't it? In the intensity of the difficulty, the family crisis or the financial situation or the health issue that we're enduring, it is very easy for us to look at this and say, how could this be? This doesn't look like good. But God is calling us to take a step back. You see, part of the problem as we even think about suffering is how easy it is for us to drift in to a focus on our problem to the point that it becomes the only thing that we see. Everywhere we look, we just see the problem because our minds begin to reiterate over and over again, to rehearse the trouble, to consider what might be or what could be, and speculation starts to overwhelm us. And it's very easy because of this to see nothing else but the problem. And in this, God is inviting us to take a step back and to say, wait a minute, this is not all there is. Look at this from God's perspective. And that is that he is causing all things. Certainly, that's the good things. But it's also the hard stuff. God is causing all things to work together for good. That's very important that we understand that. Also, it's very important that we understand that this promise is not universal. You can continue on in the verse and you see that God is speaking to a specific group, a specific audience, to those who love God, to those who are called according to his purpose. For believers, for the unbeliever, listen to me, God is not working all things together for good. Your best day here on this earth, if you are an unbeliever, is the best day of eternity for you. It will not get any better than that. The Bible says that the wrath of God abides on the unbeliever. The answer, if you are an unbeliever, is to repent and put your faith in Jesus Christ alone, that you may receive this glorious promise. Because God is speaking in Romans 8, he's speaking here to the believer. God says he's working all things together for good. It's easy to see how God is working things together for good when we're going through good times. But what about times of tears? What about times of uncertainty? What about times of loss and grief? How is suffering bringing about any good? That's the question before the house this morning. I want to share with you three gifts that God offers to us, that God offers to give to us in suffering. The first one, suffering can teach us to rely on God's strength rather than our own. Suffering can do this in a unique way. I think we are all guilty, at least from time to time, of refusing to acknowledge even our need for help. We pride ourselves on our independence and our ability to be able to do for ourselves. We all do it. Some of us are much more practiced. The man drowning in debt, so much so that his strategy has deteriorated to not opening up the mail. And yet he refuses the help of a financial advisor to help him get out of the problem. How about the woman struggling with addiction, and yet she insists that she doesn't have a problem and she can quit anytime she wants? Although she's been abusing drugs for years, she's lost friends, she's lost jobs, she's lost most of what she owns, she still will argue, I can fix this on my own. And it's not just in adulthood either. Those of us who have children know that even from the earliest of ages, children want to be independent. Have you ever caught your child trying to tie their shoe? Now, they're not mature enough with their manual dexterity to tie their shoe, and they haven't been taught how to tie their shoe, but there they are on the floor trying to tie their shoe, and really they're just knotting it up. And they get angry when the mother comes and tries to stop them. We have a tendency, my point, we have a tendency toward independence, and that independence is even from God, isn't it? We think about our first father, Adam. This is the temptation, Genesis chapter 3, that God was holding out something on him, that he could be like God. We want to be independent. However, in the face of suffering, it has a unique way of showing us our own insufficiency, doesn't it? When there's a problem or a difficulty that's come into your life, it has a way of stripping you of your independence, of reminding you in very stark terms that you are dependent, that you have needs at even the most fundamental level. It's here that suffering can really teach us how to, why we should rely on God's strength. It also can motivate us to do this very thing. Let's go to 2 Corinthians chapter 12. Let's continue thinking about suffering and the gifts that God offers to us in the face of our suffering. 2 Corinthians chapter 12. As you turn there, let me remind you, the chapter opens up with the Apostle Paul recording an incredible experience that he had. He talks about in verse 2, I know a man. Later it's clear that he's talking about himself. I know a man there at the end, he says, who is caught up to the third heaven. Whether this was physically or in the spirit, he doesn't know. But the point that he makes here is that he is brought into the presence of God. Verse 4, he says, caught into paradise and heard inexpressible words which a man is not permitted to speak. He has this incredible experience. I'm not talking about an experience that you see so many people today claiming that they have been to heaven and writing these nonsense books that you shouldn't believe. But this is a man that God, in his sovereignty, has brought Paul into his presence, had this incredible experience. And in the wake of this, when we come to verse 7, Paul says, because of the surpassing greatness of the revelation, because of what God did, he says, for this reason, to keep me from exalting myself, there was given me a thorn in the flesh, a messenger of Satan to torment me, to keep me from exalting myself. What exactly happened, we don't know. The Bible doesn't tell us. That's not the point. The point is that there's this thorn in the flesh, this trouble, this trial, this difficulty that has come upon Paul, and he uses this word here to torment me. Some translations say to buffet me, giving you the idea almost of a boat out on the water and the waves kind of buffeting, clapping up against the side of the boat over and over again. This is the sort of problem that he has, this ongoing, lingering, besetting, annoying, debilitating perhaps, problem that just won't go away. We've experienced these sorts of problems, haven't we, in loss and suffering. Someone struggling with depression just over and over again. This problem keeps buffeting them over and over again. What was Paul's problem? We don't know, but we can relate to it. That's the point. And God says here in verse 9, in response, after Paul prays, he says three times, he uses the word implored. It's not just a casual request. It's implored the Lord that it might leave me. Paul has a problem. He's earnestly asking God for relief. And look what God says here in verse 9. And he said to me, my grace is sufficient for you, for power is perfected in weakness. Now let's just stop right there. Paul has a problem, a serious issue that's causing him discomfort, causing him suffering. And God's response to him, my grace is sufficient. It's not what he was asking for, is it? Paul was asking that the problem would be taken away. And God says, my grace is sufficient for you. Really, it brought Paul to a fork in the road, to a question. What is it that he would do? He's stuck with this problem that's ongoing, and he's begged God for relief, and God's response is, my grace is sufficient for you. Paul had to make a choice. Would he rely on his own strength to get him through? And when his strength failed, when God didn't answer the prayer in the way that he wanted the prayer answered, would he complain? Would he become angry because of what he was going through? Would he withdraw from life and relationships? Would he turn away from God with an attitude of, if God's going to allow this suffering in my life, then I don't want anything to do with God? Would he do that? I would suggest that is a great temptation. It doesn't take any effort to find yourself in that place with that sort of attitude. Paul was tempted in that, I'm sure, just the way that we are. Would he go down that road or would he trust God? That's really the question that we're faced with here. Will you trust God? That can be a hard choice because of how naturally we tend to rely on ourselves. Now let's continue with this. Let's expand just a bit, because going hand in hand with relying on your own strength is also our tendency to put too much hope in this world. Two common ways that we trust in the world and its system. Two examples. There's many more things we could talk about here, but two ways. One of those is the way that we put our trust in politics and in the government. Although there can be value in being involved in the political system to influence others for Christ, we must understand that the government is never going to deliver us from our difficulties. It is not where we should put our trust, but many people are convinced that this is what needs to happen, that if the government will shift in one way or the other, everything would be okay. It's simply not true. We tend to want to put our trust there. Here's another example. We could add to this list, but it'll suffice. Money. Money is another place, isn't it? Where people tend to put their trust and their hope. If I just had enough money, everything would be okay. And so people put their hope in their investments, their retirement account, their savings, imagining that somehow that this is going to deliver them. By God's grace, we can be wise stewards, and for the vast majority of people, you'll enjoy the fruit of that. This isn't a comment on whether we should be wise stewards with our money. It's about putting our hope and trust in that, because my point is, in a moment, it can be gone. There's nothing secure in this life save your relationship with Jesus Christ. Don't put your trust in this world. John writes in 1 John chapter 2, beginning with verse 15, "Do not love the world, nor the things of the world. If anyone loves the world, the love of the Father is not in him." His point here, that the believer is learning to an ever-increasing degree to put their trust in God, to look to God to resolve their family problems, their marriage problems, their financial problems, health problems, whatever it is, that they're looking to God for help rather than the things of this world or their own abilities. He says in verse 16, "For all that is in this world, the lust of the flesh and the lust of the eyes and the boastful pride of life is not from the Father, but from the world." Here's my point. Don't look to the world for hope. Look to God. Look to God. This is what he calls us to do. Turn with me, please, over to 1 Peter chapter 1. 1 Peter chapter 1. We must learn to look to Christ for our hope rather than the things of this world. 1 Peter chapter 1. We're going to pick up here in verse 6. Peter says, "In this," he's been talking about the hope that you have in Christ, "in this you greatly rejoice, even though now for a little while, if necessary, you have been distressed by various trials." Peter is writing a pastoral letter here to people who are enduring suffering and persecution. And he says, "You've been distressed by various trials." Verse 7, how come? He says, "So that the proof of your faith." Now look how he qualifies your faith. "Being more precious than gold, which is perishable, even though tested by fire, may be found to result in the praise and glory and honor at the revelation of Jesus Christ. You see, God in this world is glorifying himself, and in one way he does that is by drawing people into the intimacy of fellowship with him and growing them in the grace and the knowledge of the Lord Jesus Christ. Hey, what if this thing that God has allowed into your life, what if God is using that to make you more like Jesus? Listen, there's nothing wrong with trying to relieve your suffering. There's nothing wrong with crying out to God and praying and saying, God, please, please help me in this. Please don't let this thing come about. Please change my circumstances. There's nothing wrong with working to make things different in your life. That's not the point. Here's the point. What if God says to you, my grace is sufficient for you? What if God says, I am going to allow you to continue to struggle with anxiety? What if God says, I'm going to allow this relationship to just run off the rails? What if I'm going to allow your children to go in a direction that you find abhorrent? What if I'm going to allow your finances to collapse underneath you and you find yourself with nothing? Will you trust God there? Boy, that's where the rubber meets the road, isn't it? We're okay with God when everything is going our way. But what if God is up to something more? What if God is using this thing in your life for his glory and for your good? Here's the question, will you believe him? Listen, we're talking about in this a perspective. How is it that you're viewing the troubles and trials and difficulties that you're enduring? Are you viewing them through, are you reasoning through your own understanding, your own feelings, your own perspective? Or are you willing to look to the God of the universe and what he said in his word? And he says, listen, I know that it hurts. I know that you feel like you're being crushed. But I'm doing something in you that you cannot even imagine. I'm doing something through you, because not only is God working in you, the world around you is watching. They're watching you claim to be a follower of Christ, and they're watching, how do you respond? How do you react? Do you turn against God? Do you become angry when things don't go your way? Or do you rely on the reality of what God says to us, that he is sovereignly in control of this creation? That the things that have come into your life, they have come only because God has opened the gate for them. Had he not done that, they would not be there. God is in control. And he's doing something bigger than making sure that I'm happy every day. Now listen, let me tell you something. On the other side of the equation, on the other side of the equation, when we begin to think as God thinks, when we begin to view our circumstances through an eternal perspective as given to us in the Word of God, it will fill your heart with joy. Because you do, you go into each day recognizing this isn't about me. It's about God. It's about God's glory, and God is in control. And if God decides to give me things that I will enjoy, praise God. But if for the glory of God, for the purposes of God, if he allows some trial into your life, will you trust him there? Will you trust him there? God is calling us to think as he thinks, to understand our life and its circumstances according to what he has said, not according to our feelings. This is why Peter builds on this. If you look at go down to verse 13 there in 1 Peter chapter 1, he says, therefore, in light of everything he's just said, therefore, prepare your minds for action. Keep sober in spirit. Fix your hope completely on the grace to be brought to you at the revelation of Jesus Christ. Listen, Christian, this is the key. This is the information that you need to know. God is telling you, prepare your minds. Know what He has to say. Learn to evaluate your circumstances according to His word. Don't allow yourself to be overwhelmed and consumed by your feelings that are contradicting the truth of God's word. Fix your hope. Look what he says again, verse 13, there in the middle. Fix your hope completely. Completely. Think about holding something in your hand. That means releasing everything else so that you can put your hands on one thing. The grace to be brought to you at the revelation of Jesus Christ. Central to the Christian life, central to Christian thinking and theology, is this recognition that we are living in a fallen world that is broken and it will not get better until Christ comes again. And living your life in light of the goal. Living your life in light of the promise that Christ has given to us. Paul uses illustrations of the athlete training, doing the hard work where there's no spotlight, where there's no cheering crowd, where there's no joy of receiving a reward. To train, to prepare, to get ready for the day when it's time to compete, to look forward to the prize and the goal. This is what God calls us to do. How do you do this? How do you hope in Christ rather than this world? It involves an ongoing transformation of our thinking. We've already talked about that. Our thoughts have to come in line with the thoughts of God. That comes only from the Word of God. But we have to be transformed in our thinking. It flows out of the intimacy of our fellowship with Jesus Christ. Sometimes people play games with God. They're part-time Christians. They're Christians when they come to church or when it's convenient. But they're not growing in a relationship with Jesus Christ. And when the storms of life hit, they see evidence of that. Because in the way that the waves of the sea will knock you off your feet, so too the trials of life will knock you off your feet. We can look at our lives. We can see whether our fellowship with Christ is intimate or not when we go through difficulty. Number two, it includes living out your faith practically. We must know right doctrine. But we must not stop with right doctrine. We follow Jesus' example by living out our faith practically, day by day, moment by moment. And here, number three, we're thinking about how do we do this. As you go through trials, be watchful of your old ways of thinking because they'll sneak back in without your notice. We have to take thoughts captive. We have to meditate on the truths of the Word of God. So often the anguish that we feel in the midst of trials that we go through is related to our tendency to meditate on wrong things, isn't it? To speculate on what might happen, what could happen, what possibly will be. To rehearse in our mind every misstep, every mistake, every place where we feel that we fall short and we're insufficient. My point here, our tendency is to think about and to believe things that are not true, and God calls us to think about and to meditate on the Word of God. This is what He calls us to do. I would encourage you, when you're struggling in your mind, force yourself to sit down just alone with a piece of paper and a pencil. What have you been thinking about the last 24 hours? Start listing things out. What have you been thinking about? Think about those things that are true and right and noble, praiseworthy, and honorable and just. This is what God calls us to do. And when we don't do that, we will reap the fruit of the seed that we have been sowing.

someone who's battled an illness, has walked this road, and can minister to a person in a unique way who just received a diagnosis. How about this one, a person who's been abused? They can minister to a person who has recently dealt with that very issue. My point is that don't let your suffering go to waste, because God means to give you a gift by being the vessel through which he will work to care for other people, to speak into the lives of other people, to minister to them. My point here, if God has helped you in your time of suffering, know that he wants you to help other people. Let's look at 2 Corinthians chapter 1. 2 Corinthians chapter 1 and pick up here in verse 3. 2 Corinthians 1:3, the Apostle Paul says, "Blessed be the God and Father of our Lord Jesus Christ, the Father of mercies and God of all comfort, who comforts us in all our afflictions so that we will be able to comfort those who are in any affliction with the comfort with which we ourselves are comforted by God." Again, please notice first the intimacy of God's involvement in our lives in times of affliction. He is the God who comforts us in all our affliction. Suffering tends to make people feel alone and isolated in their grief or their sorrow. However, Christian, God tells you, you are not alone. God's involvement is real and practical. Listen, in those times where you feel alone and isolated, there's a good illustration, a good example of where we need to take thoughts captive. A time when we feel like we're alone, when we feel like we're isolated, when the easiest thing for us to do is to withdraw. God says, look to his word, because he says that you're not alone. Now listen, that's either true or it's not. We believe God. God is not only with you, but he's also offering you comfort in those times. Second, you see there in verse 4, God means for his comfort in your affliction to flow into you and then out of you. In times of suffering and sorrow, God equips you so that you can help other people. For example, in your time of suffering, people can help you with practical needs. Maybe they come alongside and they give you gifts or money, bring a meal. You could later do that same thing for other people. If you know what it's like to be there and what a joy it was, what a blessing it was to receive. My soul, we've been on the receiving end of this over the last month as we've held the funeral for my brother. All the kind things that people did. It's a ministry. It reminds us how important it is, how it strengthened and comforted. We turn around and we do that for others. If you've been comforted when someone sent you a card, you could then turn around when someone else is struggling and do that, knowing the blessing that it was to you. Someone sat with you in a time of trouble. You could do that for someone else. You say, I don't think that's such a big deal. It doesn't really make that much of a difference, does it? Look with me, Matthew chapter 25. I want you to see the necessity of this. Because, Christian, this is how we are to live our lives. That oftentimes the comfort that God gives, he is ministering through other people. He's caring for us through other people. And don't think of this as insignificant or irrelevant. It matters. What you do matters. Matthew chapter 25. Jesus here, he's talking about welcoming people into the kingdom. Begin with verse 34. Then the king will say to those on his right, come, you who are blessed of my Father, inherit the

0: kingdom prepared for you from the foundation of the world. For I was hungry and you gave me something to eat. I was thirsty and you gave me something to drink. I was a stranger and you invited me in, naked and you clothed me. I was sick and you visited me. I was in prison and you came to me. Verse 37, then the righteous will answer him, Lord, when did we see you hungry and feed you, or thirsty and give you something to drink? And when did we see you a stranger and invite you in, or naked and clothe you? When did we see you sick or in prison and come to you? They're saying, Lord, we didn't do any of those things for you. Verse 40, the king will answer and say to them, truly, I say to you, to the extent that you did it to me, to one of these brothers of mine, even to the least of them, you did it to me. Now think about that for just a minute. Think about that when you're tempted to dismiss your ministry of care to someone else as, it doesn't really matter that much. Doesn't matter that I offered someone a ride, or that I came and sat with someone, or that I sent them a card. It doesn't make that much of a difference. God is saying, you're doing that to me. Do you see how significant it is? In times of suffering and sorrow, God equips you so that you can later help other people. Our Christian faith is not to be theoretical, it's practical. If your faith doesn't get involved in the lives of others, it is not the Christian faith. Because we're following Christ and this is what he does. Have you been through some trial or suffering that would enable you to be a blessing to other people? Now let me close with this. I want to draw your attention to that word can. I used that word three times in the main points. Suffering can teach us to rely on God's strength rather than our own. Suffering can mature our faith, and suffering can equip us to help others who are suffering. These are the gifts that God offers, but they are not automatic. They must be received and applied. Suffering and sorrow are infamous for tempting people to withdraw and to turn away. When you do that, you live in your own head, and no good is going to come from that. You'll live according to your feelings rather than Scripture. God means for us to receive these gifts in time of suffering, but it's going to require us to get out of our own head, to look to what God has to say in his word, to believe God. Receiving the gifts that God offers in suffering require us, again, to walk with Jesus in the intimacy of fellowship. I would suggest that you need to practice that in the good times. Don't imagine when the bad times come, I'll do those things. No, you need to walk with Christ all the time. Number two, I would say you need to refuse to isolate. We think about receiving these gifts that God offers to us in our suffering. Refuse to isolate and withdraw yourself. Allow others to minister to you so you would grow in fellowship with Christ and with the body of Christ. And number three, fiercely hold fast to the truth of God's word. In doing that, you will benefit from the gifts that God offers in your suffering. This is how God wants us to think about suffering. What will you do with that?
1: 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May the Lord bless you and keep you.

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Only then I understood that even in the ruthless pain, there's a river.

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0: Because Satan does not always oppose God openly. Satan tries to impede the Christians by counterfeiting. For Christ, there is the Antichrist. For true prophets, there are false prophets. For true apostles, there are false apostles. For wheat, there are tares. For sheep, there are wolves in sheep's clothing. For holy spirits and holy angels, there are unclean spirits. How then are we to tell the genuine from the fake? For this we need the spirit of discernment.
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0: Our Bible verse today is found in the Psalms. Our soul waits for the Lord. He is our help and our shield. For our heart rejoices in Him because we trust in His holy name. Let your loving kindness, O Lord, be upon us, according as we have hoped in you. That was Psalm 33, verses 20 through 22. This is WJLU New Smyrna Beach and WJLH Flagler Beach.
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2: This is American Family News. I'm Steve Jordahl. President Trump is preparing for America's 250th birthday weekend with a trip to Mount Rushmore as the country celebrates how far it's come and also looks to the future. Fox's Madeline Rivera reports from Washington with the details.
3: There will be a flyover featuring the new Air Force One, Black Hawk helicopters, and a B-2 bomber, so that is expected to thrill the crowds watching below. Besides the president's remarks, the evening will culminate with a fireworks display lighting up the skies over Keystone and Rapid City, South Dakota. The last time fireworks were seen over the site was in July 2020, and it stopped after concerns about the fireworks causing fires in the Black Hills. Interior Secretary Doug Burgum insists they have a plan in place to identify fire and put it out quickly if there is one.
2: Meanwhile, at the Great American State Fair in D.C., Americans are prepared to celebrate Wings of Freedom Day. Despite what you hear on the campaign trail and in the mainstream media, America is an exceptional country. That's the opinion of a cultural anthropologist and historian in this story from AFN's Chris Woodward.
4: Talking about the U.S. on American Family Radio, Dr. Frank Turek said our nation is the first country in the history of the world that grounded its rights in God rather than a king.
5: We don't have a king. We have rights granted to us by our Creator. We hold these rights, we hold these truths to be self-evident, that all men were created equal and endowed by their Creator with certain unalienable rights. Among these are life, liberty, and pursuit of happiness. And governments are instituted among men to secure these rights.
4: Turek added that rights in the First Amendment exist largely because of Christianity.
5: They are not rights unless God exists, because there are no rights unless God exists. And in America, we have those rights enshrined in our Constitution. There's no other government, to my knowledge, that has those rights enshrined completely like we have. And what other worldview is going to protect rights other than Christianity?
4: Some people and politicians have argued that many of the nation's founders were deists. Turek does not agree with those opinions.
5: You read the Declaration of Independence, it's not a deistic document. A deist is somebody who believes God created the universe and left it. The supreme judge of the world is not somebody that leaves the universe.
6: Right.
5: Divine providence is God interacting with people. Unalienable rights is God granting rights to people because he cares about what goes on here. It's not deism. It's theism.
4: I'm Chris Woodward.
2: Officials say a man with a Tibetan flag in front of the United Nations headquarters in New York set himself on fire and has died. Law enforcement responded Thursday evening to a 911 call. The NYPD says they found a 52-year-old man with severe burns throughout his body. Police say the man was taken to the hospital and later pronounced dead. Law enforcement are investigating what happened and were not able to comment on what prompted the man to set himself on fire. A United Nations spokesperson says the incident happened after all scheduled meetings were finished for the day. A second teen who was wanted in the Philadelphia murder of a Penn State University student is now in custody. Fox's Tanya J. Powers has more.
7: U.S. Marshals say 16-year-old Kasim Smith is behind bars after surrendering to Philadelphia police on Thursday. Smith and 16-year-old Azubera Outen Fleming face murder charges in the death of 22-year-old Billy Schmidt, who was shot to death early Saturday in South Philadelphia in what his family says was an armed robbery attempt. Schmidt was a senior at Penn State University studying digital journalism and was planning to graduate in December. On Wednesday, U.S. Marshals arrested Outen Fleming in Colorado, where they had tracked him through extended family. His stepfather was also taken into custody for trying to help him hide, according to officials. Tanya J. Powers, Fox News.
2: And shares are mixed in Europe after a rally in Asia following the Dow Jones Industrial Average's latest record. U.S. futures wavered ahead of Friday's holiday, with markets due to remain closed on Wall Street for Independence Day. On Thursday, the S&P 500 finished basically unchanged. The Dow Jones rallied 1.1%, while the NASDAQ composite dropped 0.8%. Find more news and information online at afn.net. For American Family News, I'm Steve Jordan.

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3: It's not unspiritual to admit that all of us desire to have an abundant life. 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
4: He said that he came that we might have life and have it abundantly. 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
3: Donate at wjlu.org.

0: 250 years leaves a mark on a country, not just in books or battlefields, but in people, in homes, in the quiet ways freedom gets lived out every day.
1: In the prayers said around dinner tables, in the courage to begin again, in the belief that truth matters, that life has value, and that our rights do not come from government, but from God.
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This is John MacArthur welcoming you to Portraits of Grace. Say, what's your priority? Now, that's a question you answer every day when you do what's most important to you. But what is your priority in your relationship to God? Jesus was so concerned that you have your priorities right that he said, if anyone comes to me and doesn't hate his own father and mother and wife and children and brothers and sisters, yes, and even his own life, he cannot be my disciple. What does he mean? Simply that you should love Christ so much that by comparison, you will seem to hate your families and even yourself. One day, God might ask you to give up the claims and appeals of family to make sure that his will and affections are first in your life. That kind of obedience always leads to God's blessings, and it will transform you into a portrait of grace.

I come to the altar. I've come to the end of my own.

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1: All this week, we've looked at an enduring truth, a principle to live by, to grow together as a spiritual family. We must deliberately and consistently learn the Scriptures. Paul stated this very clearly in his letter to Timothy. Note what learning the Word of God should do for all of us.
0: All Scripture is inspired by God and is profitable for teaching, for rebuking, for correcting, for training in righteousness, so that the men and women of God may be complete, equipped for every good work.
1: We see Paul's words illustrated in the first church in Jerusalem. Once they became believers, they desired the pure milk of the Word so they could grow in their salvation. But here's a question. Listen carefully.
0: What happens when churches focus on Bible teaching and neglect dynamic relationships? Or on the other hand, what happens when we focus on dynamic relationships and neglect Bible teaching?
1: Here's the answer to this twofold question. When churches focus on Bible teaching alone, it can lead to head knowledge only, even causing spiritual pride. You see, we need more than content. However, when churches focus on relationships and neglect Bible teaching, it can lead to experiences that are based on emotion and experience rather than on the Word of God. This can lead to false doctrine. Clearly, to grow together spiritually, yes, we must deliberately and consistently learn the Scriptures. However, we must also have dynamic relational experiences with one another.
0: The Bible principle you've heard today comes from the Life Essentials Study Bible by Dr. Gene Getz. To hear today's principle again, go to BiblePrinciples.org.
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0: Hi, I'm Todd Nettleton, and this is the Voice of the Martyrs Radio. In Uganda, Christian videos, music, and other media are rare or even non-existent. Isaac wanted to do something about this, so he opened a Christian store and featured many Christian artists. But it wasn't long before Muslim radicals broke into his shop and stole the speakers he used to play the Christian music. The radicals later returned, destroying everything in the shop. Though authorities were notified, no action was taken. Devastated, Isaac now seeks God's wisdom and is more determined than ever to provide needed resources to Christians in Uganda. Pray that Isaac remains undeterred by the intimidation he's experienced.
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0: trust.
1: Some of the best conversations happen around a table outside. Paper plates, melting ice, somebody waving away a mosquito and finishing a sentence anyway. Nobody trying to impress anybody. Just people being honest. There's something good about that. Because a lot of us carry around the idea that we have to clean ourselves up before we come to God. Better attitude, better habits, better spiritual resume. But Jesus never waited for polished people. He met people in ordinary places, at tables, on roads, by the water, in homes full of interruptions and imperfect people. That still matters now. Maybe the reason you felt far from God isn't that He moved. Maybe you started believing you had to become someone else before He'd meet with you. He's not asking for a performance. He's asking for honesty, a real prayer, a real need, a heart that says, "Lord, I need you." That's enough to begin. It always has been. The Cornerstone, part of your mix, part of your life.
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0: verse today is found in the Psalms. Our soul waits for the Lord. He is our help and our shield. For our heart rejoices in Him because we trust in His holy name. Let your loving kindness, O Lord, be upon us, according as we have hoped in you. That was Psalm 33, verses 20 through 22. This is WJLU New Smyrna Beach and WJLH Flagler Beach.
1: Welcome to Science, Scripture, and Salvation, a radio ministry of the Institute for Creation Research. In this program, we want to encourage you in your Christian faith by showing how scientific evidence supports the Bible, particularly the Genesis account. The book of Genesis lays the foundation for all matters addressed in the rest of the Bible: the nature of God, His sovereignty in creation, man's purpose, sin, family, and why we need a Savior are all introduced and explained in Genesis. When we see that the foundational book of the Bible can be trusted in all matters, including science, it builds confidence in the rest of the inspired Word all the way to Revelation.

0: extrapolation. Today's episode features Dr. Jake Hebert, physicist and research associate with the Institute for Creation Research. Here's Dr. Hebert.
1: Secular cosmologists claim that the universe explosion 13.8 billion years ago. Now, this is not an explosion in the conventional sense where you have matter and energy expand space. They're claiming that it was an explosion of space itself. And supposedly, very shortly after this explosion, you had simple chemical elements forming. And then over time, you ended up getting stars and galaxies forming over billions of years. Now, this is really the most popular. It's been harshly criticized even by other secular scientists. Now, there are three main arguments that you often hear presented for the Big Bang model for the origin of the universe. The first, galaxies, when we see the light from those galaxies, and there are clues in the light that is usually interpreted to mean that those galaxies are moving away from us. And so it's assumed that the universe is expanding. And of course, you would expect that if you had an explosion, some kind of cosmic explosion. Another argument is that the Big Bang does a pretty good job of accounting for the relative abundances of the light chemical elements, hydrogen and helium. Another argument for the Big Bang, probably the most important one, is that the Big Bang predicts there should be this low of about 400 after the Big Bang itself. And we do see this background radiation coming into us from all directions in space. And that's called the cosmic microwave background radiation. And they claim, the Big Bang proponents, that this is this leftover radiation from a time after the Big Bang. Now, there are many Christians out there who tell us that we ought to accept the Big Bang, that this was God's means of creating the universe, but there's some very good reasons that Christians ought to reject the Big Bang. And the reasons I give, they spell out an acrostic, STARRY, S-T-A-R-R-Y. And so we'll go ahead and go through these points. We won't necessarily go through them in order, because it makes a little more sense if we go in a different order. But when you put all these together, they do spell out the acrostic STARRY. Now, the first reason is the A, and that stands for arbitrary assumptions. The Big Bang is built on this arbitrary assumption, something called the cosmological principle. Scales are uniformly distributed in space. And it also assumes that there are no special directions in space, that when you look at the large-scale structure of the universe, any direction in the sky should be the same as any other direction in the sky. Now, they could theoretically construct another version of the Big Bang model that doesn't have this assumption, but they would basically have to completely start over. This is a fundamental assumption. It would not be easy for them to change it, yet there's good reasons to question that assumption. There are structures out there in the universe that really seem to be too large if this assumption is correct, and there are indications that there are special directions in the universe. Okay, so that's the A, arbitrary assumptions. Why should Christians accept a theory or feel compelled to accept a theory that's based on arbitrary assumptions? The R, one of the R's anyway, stands for reverse engineering. And what I mean by that is that the Big Bang does not have too many successful predictions. Almost all of the successes of the Big Bang are what we would call retrodictions. The observations were made, and then the Big Bang model was tweaked to agree with the observations. For instance, scientists had inferred that the universe was expanding, and then they invoked the Big Bang to explain that apparent expansion. Simple number in the model that the evolutionists get to pick. They can pick it to be basically whatever they want. Now, Lawrence Krauss, you've probably heard of him. He's a very militant anti-theist, and he's a universe. He tried to explain the universe. And there's now this is what he's rising out of the Big Bang, and this is the important part, as determined by fitting to the observed abundance of hydrogen, helium, and lithium. It counts for about twice the amount we can see in stars and hot gas. So what is Krauss saying there? He's saying that the Big Bang's success at accounting for hydrogen and helium is occurring because they have an adjustable parameter, and they can pick that parameter to be what they want it to be. So those are some problems that we see with the Big Bang, and we'll talk about some more of these problems in our next segment.
0: Now it's time for a short break. We'll hear more from Dr. Hebert in a moment.
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0: Simon King. Join our scientists as they delve into the evidence that affirms the biblical account from the very first verse. That's www.
1: And there's a lot of reverse engineering where they get the right answer, didn't actually predict the right answer. We talked about how they reverse engineered the result that they get the right amount of hydrogen and helium. That's not terribly impressive. I mean, if you just pick a number so that it gives you the answer you want, well, that's not very impressive. What if the Big Bang, though, also, in addition to getting the right amount of hydrogen and helium, also got the right amount of atoms in the universe, ordinary atomic matter? Now, that would be impressive. This nucleus that they use, once they pick that there should be in the universe. Now, the question is, does the Big Bang get that right, too? Now, that would be impressive. If it could get the correct percentage, if you will, of hydrogen and helium, that would be a lot more impressive. So is it doing that? Well, we don't know. The problem is because of something called dark matter. There's a lot of astronomers who think there's a large amount of invisible matter in the universe that we can't see. No one really knows what it is. Some of it's thought to be these exotic, never-before-seen particles. Some of it's supposed to be ordinary matter. And some creationists are okay with this idea of dark matter. We're not here to solve this mystery at this point. The point here, though, is that no one really knows what this dark matter is. So no one can really be sure whether the Big Bang is giving you the right amount of atoms, the right amount of protons and neutrons in the universe. According to the Big Bang model, most of the matter, around 80 to 85%, has got to be this weird exotic form that nobody's ever seen before. Why is that? Well, it's because the Big Bang picked that number. It can't generate enough normal everyday matter to account for all the matter that's thought to exist, including the dark matter. So you hear them make this claim all the time. They know, quote unquote, that the Big Bang model is correct. They think they know how much normal matter should be out there. And I would predict that if we ever do figure out what dark matter is, it's going to be very bad news for the Big Bang, because this could be getting, forget that, you know, they have this stuff energy that when you throw that into the mix, about 95% of all the stuff in the that we don't know what it is. And yet they claim that they've got it all figured out and they know how the universe came into being. Well, that's really ridiculous. I mean, if you don't even know what the universe is composed of, how on earth can you explain how it came into existence? You know, the Big Bang, one of this reverse engineering is that the Big Bang did predict there would be this cosmic microwave background radiation. And so that would be a successful prediction. But even here, there are things in that radiation that don't match Big Bang expectations. And so they've had the original Big Bang have this thing called inflation theory that's a very good example of this. They've tacked that onto the model. And that's where you're getting this idea of a multiverse, ideas of other universes out there. Now, there was allegedly evidence for inflation in 2 that shot down. Reject the verse stands for remaining unresolved happened in the first place. Where's all the antimatter that you would expect from the Big Bang? How do stars and galaxies form? These are things that Big Bang proponents do not have good answers for. The Y stands for a young universe. As we emphasize here at ICR very often, there is abundant evidence for the idea that the universe is just thousands rather than billions of years old. Yet the Big Bang needs billions of years in order to seem plausible. So if we do really live in a young universe, then the Big Bang obviously can't be correct. And the S is really the most important reason of all, and that is Scripture. If we take the Scripture seriously, the historical information in the Bible, as well as the testimony of the Lord Jesus himself, all confirm that the universe is young and that the Big Bang is not how God created
2: accuracy and authority by showing how science supports the general scientist research the action and communicate their findings through books, articles, DVD series, and conferences. 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
0: Easy to hear. Most of us would rather have the problem solved and the pain lifted. But sometimes God works in the weakness instead of removing it. He gives strength you didn't know you had. Peace that doesn't match the situation. Grace that her own strength runs out. So if you're facing something you wish God would take away, you're not alone. A no from God. It may be to see his way you've seen otherwise. Be encouraged. His grace is still enough. The programming.

0: American family. President Trump is preparing for America's 50th birthday weekend with a trip to Mount Rushmore. The country celebrates how far it's come. The details.
1: Featuring the new Air Force One, Black Hawk helicopters, and a B-2 bomber. Crowds watching below. Besides the president's remarks, the evening will culminate with a fireworks display lighting up the skies over Keystone and Rapid City, South Dakota. The last time fireworks were seen over the site was in July 2020, and it stopped after concerns about the fireworks causing fires in the Black Hills. Interior Secretary Doug Burgum insists they have a plan in place to identify fire and put it out quickly if there is one.
0: Meanwhile, at the Great American State Fair in D.C., Americans are prepared to celebrate Wings of Freedom Day. Is an exception. That's the opinion of a cultural anthropologist and historian.
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3: Rights among these are life, liberty, and pursuit of happiness, and government rights.
2: Turek added that rights in the First Amendment exist of Christians.
3: Because there's no rights completely like what other is going to protect rights other than Christianity?
2: Some people and politicians have wondered.
3: A deistic document. A deist is somebody who believes God created the universe and left it. The supreme judge of the world is not somebody that leaves the universe.
4: Right.
3: Divine providence is God interactable.
0: Set himself on fire and has died. Law enforcement responded Thursday evening to a 911 call. The NYPD says they found a 52-year-old man burns through a taken to the dead. Are investigating what happened and what prompted the man to set himself on fire. United Nations incident happened after all scheduled meetings were finished for the day. A second teen who was of a Penn State University now in custody.
5: U.S. Marshal Smith is behind rendering to 16-year-old Azubera Outen Fleming face murder charges in the death of 22-year-old Billy Schmidt, who was shot to death early Saturday in South Philadelphia in what his family says was an armed robbery attempt. Schmidt was a senior at Penn State University studying digital journalism.

0: journalism and was planning to graduate in December. On Wednesday, U.S. Marshals arrested Outen Fleming in Colorado, where they had tracked him through extended family. His stepfather was also taken into custody for trying to help him hide, according to officials. Tanya J. Powers, Fox News.
1: And shares are mixed in Europe after a rally in Asia following the Dow Jones Industrial Average's latest record. U.S. futures remained closed on Thursday. The S&P 500 finished basically unchanged. The Dow Jones rallied 1.1%, while the NASDAQ composite dropped 0.8%. Find more news and information online at afn.net. For American Family News, I'm Steve Jordan.
2: 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For our heart rejoices in Him because we trust in His holy name. Let your loving kindness, O Lord, be upon us, according as we have hoped in you. That was Psalm 33, verses 20 through 22.
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4: Take your Bibles and join me in the book of Psalms, Psalm 19. We're going to be in a variety of texts this morning. I didn't even put a text at the top of my sermon notes because there are a variety of them to consider this morning as we continue this series, A Church Anchored in God's Word. This morning, the focus, hearing, understanding, and conforming, but I want to begin by reading Psalm 19. As you make your way there, bow with me in prayer once more. Father, we thank you now for this time to be before your word, and we ask that you would give us ears to hear, that we would have hearts ready, prepared, and glad to receive the word, to consider the implications of what the text will tell us this morning, and to think about the application, the confrontation, the way in which it will speak to our lives. We ask that you be glorified in all of this, and we are humbled by you and your promised power in your spirit to take the word of God and to transform our hearts and lives. We ask that you'd receive glory now in Jesus' name. Amen. Psalm 19, I'm going to read the whole of the chapter, but our focus, of course, 7 through. Heavens declare the glory of God, and the sky above his handiwork. Tonight reveals knowledge. There is no speech, nor are there words whose voice is not heard. Their voice goes out throughout to the end. Comes out like a. It's of the Lord reviving the soul. The testimony of the Lord is sure, making wise the simple. The precepts of the Lord are right, rejoicing the heart. The commandment of the Lord is pure, enlightening the eyes. The fear of the Lord is clean, enduring forever. The rules of the Lord are true and righteous altogether. Higher are they than gold, even much sweeter also than my mouth and the meditation of my heart be acceptable in your sight, O Lord, my rock and my redeemer. A church anchored to God's word, hearing, understanding, and conforming. I have a question for you. His careful word markages so that you feel as though you could see them. You could smell them. You can even taste them. The way in which he describes that which he is writing about is just, it's gripping. I think many authors have been blessed with this kind of gift and unique ability given by the Lord. Thomas Watson, the great preacher Charles Spurgeon, my favorite John Bunyan, C.S. Lewis, are four authors that stand out in my mind as some of those whose writings bring me to the edge of my seat in wonder and anticipation, in meditation, and even in amazement. To read just if Thomas Watson, he actually uses very language, but we even read together this morning as a music ministry, as we prepared for the day and the way Spurgeon called us to work, nothing less than beautiful. It encouraged our voices to be raised and our bodies to be used to bring glory to the Lord. And when I think of Lewis, I mean, you feel the magic, if you will, of the Chronicles of Narnia and all that he has written. It's remarkable the way he writes. I confess there sometimes, and maybe you could say the same thing, that when you are reading these type authors, does a smile begin to grow across your face? As you consider the varied beauty and the style that you're reading, you're just amazed at the way in which God has gifted them to put those words together. God's gift of writing is remarkable. And I believe it's an expression.

of his own perfect means of communication. And so when we enjoy the imperfect offerings of humans, that should remind us of the perfect gift of God's word. When we consider the beauty of the authors that we have in this world and the amazing way God has gifted them, both those in the church and without the church, far greater is his gift of the word and the precious testimony which it contains all that we need for life, Peter would say. We just read from Psalm 19, and I hope you picked up on some of those words that the psalmist used, that God's word is perfect. Sure, it means that it is trustworthy. It is something that can be banked upon. His word is right, not wrong. It's never wrong. It's always right. It's pure. It's clean. It's everlasting. It's true. It's righteous. It's proactive. It's rewarding. It's confronting. God's word doesn't simply stir our hearts with beautiful language. It changes our lives. It conforms us. It transforms us in the very core of our... John MacArthur has said there that will change a life, there that will change your nature. It is the word of God. And so we're beholden to this word. And what I've tried to do over the course of this short series is to remind us as a church, as a fellowship, of why it is that we must be anchored to God's word. Why it is that we must place the word of God in the central location of the personal and corporate worship, of the time that we have as redeemed men and women in our private time with the Lord and the time that we are together. Because these are not simple words written to an ancient people, written 2,000 plus years ago. They are divine words, everlasting words, with everlasting power that God has ordained to be read by all people. Church and the power being the word of God. I want to focus on three very simple, yet I believe profound truths that must be kept in the forefront of our minds, that must be central in our focus, because these truths serve as a daily reminder of what Kevin DeYoung said with regards to his acronym SCAN, that the word of God is sufficient. It is clear, or it is clear, and he used the word clarity. It is authoritative and it is necessary. When you think of the word of God, you should think of it that way. The sufficiency of the word of God is all that we need. We can understand it because the Spirit gives life and understanding. It is authoritative. God has spoken and we must respond. And it is necessary. It is part of our daily bread need. These truths, and I want you to, the truths of the word of God, they expose us to God. The truths of the word of God proclaim his message. His word confronts the ongoing battles that we have with remaining sin and the headstrong desire that we have been given and inherited from our forefathers to govern and direct our own lives. One author has said, isn't it amazing that when you read the word of God, you find out really first? I mean, you're not first. And so we are called to humbly submit ourselves to his word from the beginning to the end and with great joy and anticipation that one day we will do so perfectly. And so I believe that these truths serve to cultivate humility, which I believe without any doubt is the fundamental posture of the Christian, that a believer must be humble. Blessed are the poor in spirit, for theirs is the kingdom of heaven. God resists the proud, but he gives grace to the humble. And even as these words do spiritual surgery of exposing, of addressing, of correcting, the word of God refers to itself, the blade of God, which is us with itself. Listen to the words from Hebrews chapter 4. Word piercing to the division of soul and spirit, of joints and marrows, and discerning the thoughts and intentions of the heart. And no creature is hidden from his sight, but we are all naked and exposed to the eyes of him to whom we must give account. I mean, you might just put that at the very front of your Bible and remember that every time when you are reading it, this is a word that is living, it is active. It has a purpose, and that purpose is to expose us, to discern our thoughts, to discern our hearts, to show us how we are living and to show us how we must live, to show us what we must believe. The purposes of these verses are clear. No one escapes God's notice. You can't read Hebrews chapter 4, 11 and 12, or 12 and 13 and think, well, maybe I can just slide under the barbed wire fence. No, no one is
is mis-

Sing that. No one is escaping what he alone can see, which is everything. And so all insincerity, all unbelief, all hypocrisy, it's exposed. And our hearts are laid bare before him. They're open before him. The word of God refers here to whatever God speaks. That is his promise. That is his warnings, his laws, the gospel, each one of them penetrating the heart and uncovering the true motives that reveal a person's real state of the word of God, the reason we must be anchored to it. Whether we read it, whether it's preached to us, whether we memorize it, or whether the Spirit brings it back to our memory during our daily life, God's truth acts like a sharp sword, and again, it lays bare the whole person. It searches everything. Listen to the words of Jeremiah 23, verse 29. The Lord says this, "Is not my word like fire and like a hammer which shatters a rock?" I mean, those words don't need much commentary, do they? They graphically describe the power of God, of the beauty of God, and are sitting under God's word. And so, since these things are true, let's turn our attention to these three truths that I mentioned, and that we would humble ourselves before the Lord and gladly receive his all-powerful word. The first thing is this, God's people, God's voice. Chapter 1, and the focus here is on that word hear, H-E-A-R. Listen, you can read long ago, at many times and in many ways, God spoke to our fathers by the prophets. But in these last days, he has spoken to us by his Son, whom he appointed the heir of all things, through whom also he created the world. Spoken to create our and make known, he desires to make known. Everything needed. And so I want you to walk with me in the theater of your own mind through some of the early accounts when it comes to these things. He says very clearly, long ago and at many times, the Lord spoke to our fathers by the prophets. Well, in Genesis chapter 1, we read the marvelous account of creation. And who is the prophet that is writing but Moses? Moses is the one that has been given this revelation. Moses is the one that is accounting this for us. He is revealing this to us. He is speaking of it, even as Hebrews 1 has said. And he recounts for us, he informs us, he teaching the universe his powerful word. He speaks these things into existence. 6 days of the display of God's remarkable strength and beauty. But the climax in that very good world and the creation of human beings that are made in God's image, made from the dust of the world that he created, this world, caretakers of his marvelous creation. You know the story. Nothing is new here. Genesis chapter 1, 2, and 3 are some of those that most everyone would know. But then in Genesis chapter 1, verse 28, it says something very unique. To this point, God has spoken and taken place. He has even spoken in an inter-Trinitarian way, let us make man in our image. But in Genesis chapter 1, verse 28, Moses says this, God spoke to them. God said to them, his voice went out. He addressed Adam and Eve and issued the command to be fruitful, to multiply, to fill the earth, world, to dominion over the world and in all that they do. To miss the authority of God that is displayed not only over, but also in his as the possessor and of heaven and earth, as Melchizedek would say later in Genesis. He is the one who possesses this authority and sovereignty over all things, especially his crowning creation. Especially those men and women that he have created in his image to represent himself. God has spoken voice. It's not a suggestion. His them. I was thinking about this over and over and over, reminded of his mouth that always was dim. He didn't give them a suggestion, and he didn't know. Do not eat of that. And when they did, that is what took place. Cain's rebellion against God's design for worship and his Abel brought God's direct confrontation with truth and judgment. We have an opportunity sent out of common grace. But the Bible's revelation of God's authority summons humility. It demands humility. It promises a blessing for obedience and discipline for disobedience. And we can't think that that's not going to be any true of them any more than it will be for us. We will serve. It doesn't describe a dialogue.

God and Noah. What do you think I should do? It's full of all kinds of evil. No. He said, his word spread out the earth, to fill the earth. And that was not obeyed. We know this in the recollection of the story of the tower. We're going to reach down to see what's not thwarted. He would not suggest to Abraham, would you mind leaving your country? No. Leave your country. Come to a place that I commanded him to go and fulfilled to him as his chosen vessel. And through him bless the world through the seed that he had promised himself. And it was also heard in the voice or in the ear of Pharaoh by Moses' voice. The book of Exodus recalls for us that God's voice bound down the slopes of Mount Sinai to such a degree that we're like, we don't want to hear that anymore. You speak to him. But even so, the Lord issued forth his declaration of deliverance. I am the God that delivered you out of the slavery in Egypt. And alongside that declaration of his deliverance, of his salvation, he issued his rule, his authority. He displayed on two tablets of stone what it is that he expects from his people and this covenant that he made with them. And all these occurrences went heard. And that's my issue. This was heard by and through Joshua, Gideon, Solomon, Ezekiah, Malachi, and every other faithful prophet. When you read the Old Testament scriptures, you are reading the very word of the living God that was heard by them, that was communicated through them. And when we talked about it was preserved, the expectation is that the people would hear it, faithful to preach it, faithful to proclaim it, faithful to make it known, because that is the entire world. Think about this with me. The greatest revelation came through the flesh to walk. He is the greatest priest who alone can make for the sins with a rod of iron. The word of God will break to pieces of the nations. He is the one who declared the kingdom to come. And in his personal possession of the throne of that kingdom, he came and declared the kingdom of God is here. A perfect life, died the sacrificial substitutionary death, and was raised from the dead. He ascended into heaven. He's been given a name that's above every name. He's enthroned in heaven to bring about the fulfillment of all of his promises. He is the one, and he is going to herald. He not only sent forth an eternity of the gospel to the nation through the teaching and preserving it. He is the chief cornerstone of it. And the New Testament record is the testimony of God's Messiah, anticipation of God's Messiah. He will judge the living forevermore, and then his voice has gone out. His voice has been heard. And when his word is read, when his word is studied, when his word is preached and explained, it continues to be heard. Even now, understand the word of God. Since the beginning, God's people have needed his of the Lord Jesus Christ. Doesn't need charades, need glitz and glamour. It doesn't need all the trappings that the world would say, this is what you need to build the church. It needs the voice of the living God being proclaimed. It needs the people of God, weak people of God, to love the Lord, his word, the transformation that he has brought, the clear that we will be different. It used to be that was the common vernacular, right? You will stand out. You will be different. And understanding this gospel, for it is the power of God unto salvation. With the offices of the leadership, there is one voice that's needed and one that we have to hear. And this is why the saints gave their attention. Chapter 2 makes it clear that they, the doctrine of the apostles,

0: It's this: when you read Exodus, Leviticus, Numbers, and Deuteronomy, you understand that you are now understanding proclaim of the indicatives of the New Testament, which is simply a way of saying, here's the truth about here's the apples, the call.
1: In God's eyes, I'm author of the classic book, Evolution and Millions of Years. Over the past few, so many tragic stories of young people taking their own life, you see, so many are facing. It's just made the problem worse. The answer for a struggling culture is pointing them to the purpose, meaning, and value that is found in God's word. Chatbots can't give that to him.
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2: Meditating on important are you? And that was in the context of that. And then as I began to reflect on, I don't have to worry. But specifically, as I was thinking about this passage, this is a good topic. If I were a seeker-sensitive preacher, I would not sermon. But it's really not just, we'll go through this text. Being anxious. Let's read. Begin. I say to you, now, 4, right. So it ties to the preceding verse, right? Jesus has just been talking about something else, and he's just said in you're going to despise the other. And so the idea here in verse 24, so we can set the context, assuming you're a Christian, the Lord, Jesus, God Almighty. Because you have one master, you have a master, because of that, therefore, the next verse, therefore I say to you, do not worry about your life. Now we could stop right there, and that's what a tall order that is. Do not worry about your life at all. He expands it. What you will drink, nor about your body, what you will put on. Is not life more than food, and the body more than clothing? Look at the birds of the air. Tomorrow is thrown into the oven. Will he not much more clothe you? Oh, you of little faith. But you need all these things. God. Like the holy, holy, holy thing, right? Worry, being anxious, stressed out, is wrong. Here they are, if you want to write. It's worry is unfaithful of our master. Necessary because of our father. Reasonable faith. And it's unwise our future. I'll say all because of our master. It's unnecessary because of our father. It's unreasonable because of our faith. And it's unwise because of our future. And so, as I've said already, when we're thinking about this idea of worry is unfaithful because of our mind, therefore, he's referring back to verse 24. Jesus is declaring here again that a Christian's only master is God. He is therefore saying to us, because God is your master, do not worry. Because God is your master, do not worry. Now, a bond slave's responsibility to worry is to be and unfaithful to our master, who is God. I would go so far as to say, for Christians, worry and anxiety are actually forbidden. If you want to use that term, forbidden. It's foolish. It's sinful. In the original language, in the Greek language, the way this is rendered, this command, do not worry or do not be anxious, includes the idea of stopping what is already being done. In other words, stop it. That's the idea. Stop worrying and do it soon and very soon. Sister Brenda's going to have to start dialysis as she awaits. When she says, I'm going to pick on you. And yet Jesus says to Brenda, don't worry about your life. But yeah, she's having to start dialysis. That's real life. And yet Jesus says, don't worry about your life because you have a master. We'll dig into this just a little bit more as we move through this. So life is a comprehensive term in the, it's suke. It's the idea of all of a person's being, physical, mental, emotional, and spiritual. Jesus is referring to life here, fullest possible thing in any aspect of our lives, internal or external, according to what Jesus is saying here. Nothing in any aspect of our lives justifies our being anxious when we have the master that we do. That's what he's teaching us. Worry is the sin of distrusting the promise and the providence of God. And yet, it is a sin, I

suspect that Christians commit perhaps more frequently. If we're going to pick a sin, this is it, most likely. You say, well, that's not me. I don't. And that's exactly what worry does, doesn't it? That's what it does. It's a kind of mental and emotional strangulation, which probably causes more mental and physical afflictions than any other single cause. I'm not a doctor. Well, I am, but not that kind. But if I were to, my mother-in-law got cancer from worry. You say, that sounds stupid. She's stressed about anything and everything. Wouldn't you agree? Even she would have agreed with that. It's been reported that a dense fog, extensive enough to cover 7 city blocks, 100 foot deep, is composed of less than 1 glass of water, divided into 60,000 million droplets. And so in the right form, which is fog, a few gallons of water can cripple a large city. In a very similar way, the substance of worry is nearly always extremely small compared to the size it forms in our minds and damage that it does in our lives. Someone has said, worry is a thin stream of fear that trickles through the mind, which, if encouraged, will cut a channel so wide that all other thoughts will be drained out. Worry is the contentment and trust. It's the opposite of it, which should be a believer's normal mind. Worry, but contentment and trust should be our normal and constant state of mind. Opposite of that. Be able to say with the apostle, any and secret of being filled and going hungry, both of having abundance and suffering need. And so a Christian's contentment is found in God, in the Lord, and only in Him, in His ownership and in His control and in his provision of everything we possess and will ever need. Why? Well, first of all, Mark referenced this in his prayers. He was praying before we took up the offering. God owns everything, including the entire universe. David proclaimed in Psalm 24:1, the earth is the Lord's and all it contains, the world and those who dwell in it. In it is the Lord's, not in the sense of being redeemed, but in the sense of Him being ruler over them. He also said in 1 Chronicles 29:11, thine, O Lord, is the greatness and the power and the glory and the victory and the majesty. Indeed, so everything we have now belongs to the Lord, and everything we will ever have belongs to Him. And so why then do we worry about His taking from us what really belongs to Him? Why do we worry about that? One day, to which Wesley replies, the one I've been living in belongs to the Lord, and if it is burned down, then that's His responsibility, not mine. And I don't think, from what I've read about Wesley historically, I don't think that was a glib statement of his. He lived that way. In all honesty, he had been very successful as a businessman, as a pastor in so many ways. He was an entrepreneur. He made a lot of money all the way through his life. When Wesley died, he had not a penny to his name. He gave it all away. Everything belongs to the Lord. Second, we should be able to trust and be bold. Scripture, David gives us the right perspective. He says, 1 Chronicles 29:12, you rule over all, and in your hand is power and might, and it lies in your hand to make great and to strengthen everyone. Daniel declared, Daniel 2:20-21, he said, let the name of God be blessed forever and ever, for wisdom and power belong to Him. And it is He who changes the times and the seasons. He removes kings and establishes kings. He gives wisdom to wise men and knowledge to men of understanding. Now, those were many years when Daniel thrown into the den of lions. It was the king, not Daniel, who was worried. You can read about that. It says the king didn't sleep all night long. Daniel apparently slept very soundly next to the lions, whose mouths had been closed by an angel. I don't know if I could have done that. Third, believers are to be content and trust the Lord because the Lord provides everything. He not only owns everything and controls everything, He also provides everything. He's the supreme owner and the supreme creator, as is indicated in one of His ancient names, Jehovah Jireh.

Yahweh Jireh, which Lord who provides. Abraham ascribed to God when he was provided a lamb to be sacrificed in the place of Isaac. And so if Abraham, with his limited knowledge of God, could be so trusting and so content, who actually know Christ and who have his whole written word, we have every reason to. As the apostle assures us, God will supply all your needs according to his riches in glory in Christ Jesus. Now, the needs that Jesus mentions here, back in the most basic, right? What we eat, what we drink, what we put on. Those are the things that every person in every age has ever needed. But I think because most Western Christians, like us, have those things pretty much in abundance, we're usually not too often worried about those things. But throughout Bible times, however, you need to understand there was little water in the rivers. And if inadequate rainfall came, it was a real problem. Water naturally brought shortage of what? Food. Which seriously affected the whole economy and even made clothes harder to buy. And yet Jesus told them, don't worry about those things. Of life is more than merely taking care of the body. And yet taking action for people. Even when we're not starving or thirsting or naked, we still spend an inordinate amount of attention to our bodies. Not to say that we shouldn't. We have to be careful. The Apostle Paul did say, physical exercise profits a little. You get what you put into it, I guess, right? He said our body. So those things are important, but at the same time, we pamper our body. We down. We adorn it with jewelry. We keep it warm, or we keep it cool, or we train it to work and play. We try to help to get it to go to sleep. 100 other things to serve and satisfy our bodies. And Jesus says that's even our bodies. And since we think we live because of our bodies, we live for our bodies. We know better, of course, but that's often the way we act. Our bodies in themselves are not the source of anything. They do not give us life, but are given life by God, who is the source of all life. And belongs to him as owner, controller, and provider. And so what's our responsibility in all of that? Our responsibility is to thank him for what he gives us and to use it wisely and unselfishly for as long as he entrusts it to us. And if he takes it away, we say like Job, the Lord gives and the Lord takes away. Blessed be the name of the Lord. Worry is unfaithful because of our master. Secondly, worry is unnecessary because of our father. Verse 26 through 30, that's what he talks about. So the basic thrust of these verses is that a believer has no reason to worry because God is his or her heavenly father. Jesus is basically saying, have you forgotten who your father is? Have you forgotten who your father is? And to illustrate his point, he shows how unnecessary and foolish it is to worry about food, to worry about life expectancy, and to worry about clothing. He mentions these things. Now, there's a lot of birds in northern Galilee, and I suspect it's likely that Jesus probably pointed to some of the passing birds as he is talking, and he says, look at the birds of the air, as an object lesson. He called attention to the fact that these birds do not have intricate and involved processes for acquiring food. They don't sow, they don't reap, they're not farmers, they don't store it up in barns. Other creatures, and the instinct to find those resources for themselves and their baby birds. Your heavenly father feeds them. That's what he says. And if God so cares relatively insignificant creatures, how much more image and have become his children through faith? He says, are you not worth much more than they? Now, as a little side note, let me say this. Jesus does not suggest that these birds do nothing to feed themselves. All right? Anyone who's ever observed them, even for a little while, you become impressed with their diligence and their persistence in foraging for food. Birds spend the greater part of their time and their energy finding food for themselves, for their mates, for their young. They don't with whatever worry about their food. They never stockpile their food. Now, certain species,

store seeds or nuts for winter, but they do so out of a sense, not out of fear or worry. Much less, they do not stockpile simply for the sake of gloating over their hoard. In their own limited way, they illustrate what we should know, that the Heavenly Father feeds them. We should know that. And yet no bird is created in the image of God or recreated in the image of Christ. No bird was ever promised heirship with Jesus Christ throughout all eternity. No bird has a place prepared for him in heaven. And if God gives and sustains life for birds, will he not take care of us who are his children and who have been given all of these glorious promises? Yes, he will. Worry about longevity. Second illustration here has to do with life expectancy. Our culture is obsessed with trying to lengthen life. We exercise, we eat carefully, we check ups, or maybe you're like me and do none of that, and you do other countless things in hope of adding a few extra years to your life. And yet, what the Bible says is that God has bounded the life of every person. Now, exercise, good eating, and other common sense practices, I think, are very beneficial when done in a reasonable way and looked at from the right perspective. They no doubt can improve the quality and productivity of our lives, but they will not force God into extending our lifespan. You can worry yourself to death, but not to life. Dr. Charles Mayo of the famous Mayo Clinic wrote, "Worry affects the circulation, the heart, the glands, and the whole nervous system. I've never met a man or known a man to die of overwork, but I've known a lot who died of worry." So this gift of life is a gift from God to be used for his purposes, for spiritual concerns, not selfish and earthly ones. Our concern should be to obey, honor, please, and glorify him, leaving everything else to his wisdom and care. Worry about clothing. That's verse 28. Using flowers as an illustration. Now, obviously, some of the people to whom Jesus spoke perhaps had little clothing, no more than maybe one set of covering for their bodies. And he pointed again to their surroundings, this time to flowers, to assure them of God's concern and God's provision. He talks about the flowers of the field, the lilies of the field, and he points them out. Now, those beautiful decorations of nature, they make no effort to grow on their own. They had no part in designing themselves or coloring themselves. They do not toil, they do not spin, Jesus said, stating the obvious. He says, "Yet I say to you that Solomon in all his glory did not clothe himself like one of these." Even the naked eye can see the amazing detail and shading and the coloring of a flower. Under the microscope, it shows itself to be even more marvelous and intricate than anybody could ever imagine. And Jesus said, "Yet even Solomon, one of the most resplendent kings the world has ever known, in all of his glory, did not clothe himself like one of these little flowers, which anyone could pick by the dozen, probably." Our worries today are seldom for necessary clothing. Just go look at our closets. If Jesus told those, though, who had but one simple garment not to worry about their clothing, what would he say to us? I wonder. And despite their beauty, however, flowers do not last long. He says that. But if God bothers to array the grass of the field with beautiful but short-lived flowers, how much more is he concerned to clothe and care for his very own children who are destined to eternal life? To be anxious, even about things that we need to survive, Jesus says, is sinful. It's of little faith. A person who worries about these kinds of things, which I have from time to time, may have saving faith, but doesn't have the faith to rely on God to finish what he's begun. We freely put our eternal destiny into his hands, but at times we refuse to believe that he'll provide what we need. Worry is really not a trivial sin. We pass it off as, well, it's just everybody does it. It's not a trivial sin because it strikes a blow at both God's love and at God's integrity. Worry declares our Heavenly Father to be untrustworthy in his word and his promises. So for us to avow belief in the inerrancy of Scripture and in the next moment to express worry is to speak out both sides of our mouth. Worry shows that we are mastered by our circumstances.

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0: 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You may find out more information by visiting glencoebaptist.org or by calling 386-428-3959. 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
1: Courageously confessing Christ. In particular, courageously confessing Christ before men. Turn to Luke chapter 12. Luke chapter 12. We're going to look at two verses in Luke chapter 12, and that is verses 8 and 9, as we have already looked at the previous verses and discussed them at length. And I'll make mention as to what we learned from those verses in a few moments. But we are in an expositional study of the Gospel of Luke. Most of you know that. If you're visiting with us, we're trying to go through the Gospel of Luke verse by verse, seeking to glean from it what the Lord would have for us. And we have, at least I have, learned quite a bit already and have had my knowledge expanded in many regards. But Luke chapter 12, beginning at verse 8. Jesus is speaking and he says, I tell you, everyone who acknowledges me before men, the Son of Man also will acknowledge before the angels of God. But the one who denies me before men will be denied before the angels of God. Let's go to the Lord in prayer. Father God, we are so thankful, Lord, to be able to be in your word this morning. And we pray, Lord, that you will use it in our hearts and in our lives, that you would do, that your Spirit would take the sword in hand and do a work in our hearts and our souls. Lord, we pray that you would have your will and your way with your servants this morning. We ask, Lord, that you would be at work in the heart of that individual who may be hesitant to confess your Son as Lord. We especially pray that you would be at work in the heart of that one who maybe this morning is in clear denial of your Son, wants nothing to do with your Son, has rejected the claims concerning your Son, claims that he himself made about himself. Lord, I pray that you would do a work of grace in that heart this morning. I pray that the Lord Jesus would be set before their eyes in such a way that they would see his beauty and they would trust him. They would see him in his glory and they would trust him as their Lord and Savior. Lord, do good to our hearts this morning, and we ask this in Jesus' name.

0: Amen. I want to imagine you to imagine yourself standing before Jesus. This present age is over. Your life that you lived in this present age is finished. Kingdoms have come and gone. Great ones and small ones are all now standing before the Lord Jesus and before the holy angels. The famous and those of us whose names are barely known outside of our homes are before the Lord Jesus and the holy angels. He is seen to be victorious and glorious and honored. And he's going to honor those who have truly known him in this age. He's going to acknowledge those who have known him and who have loved him and who have lived for him right in the midst of a sinful and hostile world. Let me ask you, can you see yourself there? That is what Jesus wanted the people that he was speaking to consider as he spoke these words in verses 8 and 9. He wanted these people to fast forward in their minds to the day when they would stand before the Lord Jesus and before the holy angels of God. And he wants all of us in this room this morning to think about that day also. It's that day that the disciples of Jesus Christ will be made known. It's that day that the disciples of Jesus Christ will truly be revealed. And it's that day that we are to be living our lives in view of today. This very day. Today, with all that's going on in our lives, with all that's going on with our work, with all that's going on in our families, we are to be living our lives in view of the day when we stand before the Lord Jesus at the end of the age. We've been looking at these verses and what it means to be a disciple of Jesus Christ in the face of an unbelieving and a hostile world. And we've seen a couple of things already. First of all, a follower of Christ must consciously reject hypocrisy. Jesus said in verse 1 of chapter 12, he says, hang on a minute. In verse 1 of chapter 12, it said, in the meantime, so many thousands of the people had gathered together, and they were trampling one another, and he began to say to his disciples, beware of the leaven of the Pharisees, which is hypocrisy. We must consciously reject living the life of a hypocrite, and we must consciously reject all hypocritical religion, which characterized the scribes and the Pharisees, which he has addressed and will continue to address. The follower of Christ must wisely also choose to fear God rather than men. In verses 4 through 7, that is what we are told there. And we talked about, as is pointed out in those verses, the limited authority and the limited ability of men. And so therefore, because they have limited authority and limited ability, we are not to fear men. Don't fear men, but fear God, because he has unlimited ability and unlimited authority to punish sin. And Jesus emphasizes that fear when he says at the end of verse 5, yes, I tell you, fear him. We don't have to fear men. Because if we truly know the Lord Jesus Christ, our lives are safe in his hand. He is the sovereign one. He is the omniscient one who watches over his people. And now we come to verses 8 and 9, and we see a third thing that will characterize a true disciple of Jesus Christ in the midst of a sinful and hostile world. And that is this: a follower of Christ must courageously choose to confess Christ before men. Look at verses 8 and 9. And I tell you, everyone who acknowledges me before men, the Son of Man will also acknowledge before the angels of God. But the one who denies me before men will be denied before the angels of God. I want us to look at these two verses under three headings. First of all, the content of a saving confession of Christ, the context of a saving confession of Christ, and the confirmation of a saving confession of Christ. First of all, the content of a saving confession of Christ. Verse 8, I tell you, Everyone who acknowledges me before men, the Son of Man also will acknowledge before the angels of God. The first thing I want to point out is this. In the ESV, it says that everyone who acknowledges me before men. That word acknowledge there, the word that's translated acknowledges, is a form of the Greek word homologeo. The word, you put that word together, you take it apart, and lego means to say, or I say, homo is the same. The word, in terms of its etymology, means to say the same as. To say the same as. It can be translated to confess. Everyone who confesses me before men. As a matter of fact, in the New American Standard Bible, that is the word used there, confesses. But it means to say the same as. Or we could say to say what is true or to admit what is true. This is how we use it in our world. This is how it's used in the secular world. If you say someone has confessed to something, what do you mean by that? You mean that they have unveiled the truth. That they have told the truth. That they have said what is right and what is true. They have said the same as what is true. So what does it mean to acknowledge Jesus? What does it mean to confess Jesus? It means to say the same about Jesus that is true about Jesus. That's what it means. For you and me to say about Jesus what is true about Jesus, that is to confess Jesus. And the kind of saying that Jesus is talking about here is not simply saying something with your lips. It is a confession that comes from the heart. It is a confession that begins with belief in the heart. It begins in the heart and it makes its way to the lips. And so we say what is true about Jesus because we have come to believe in our hearts what is true about Jesus. Turn to the book of Romans, Romans chapter 10. In the book of Romans, Romans chapter 10, begin reading at verse 8. Romans chapter 10 and verse 8. But what does it say? The word is near you, in your mouth and in your heart. That is the word of faith that we proclaim. Because if we confess with our mouth that Jesus is Lord and believe, if you confess in your mouth that Jesus is Lord and believe in your heart that God raised him from the dead, you will be saved. For with the heart one believes and is justified, and with the mouth one confesses and is saved. Now those verses make it very plain to us that this confession of Jesus begins in the heart. It begins in the heart. The confession begins with faith. And there is when justification occurs. Where there is faith, where there is belief in Christ in the heart, justification occurs. But if that faith that is present in justification never remains just in the heart. It makes its way from the heart to the lips, and there is a confession of Jesus with the mouth. Romans 10 makes it plain, and our text in Luke chapter 12 makes it plain that what is at stake in this confession is salvation. That's what's at stake. Those who confess Jesus have salvation, and those who deny Jesus will be lost forever. And this is not the first time this kind of thing has been talked about in the Gospel of Luke. If you go to Luke chapter 9, you'll find it spoken of there in Luke chapter 9, verses 24 and 26, 24 through 26. Jesus says, "For whoever would save his life will lose it, but whoever loses his life for my sake will save it. For what does it profit a man if he gains the whole world and loses or forfeits himself? Whoever is ashamed of me and my words, of him will the Son of Man be ashamed when he comes in his glory and the glory of the Father and of the holy angels. But I tell you truly, there are some standing here who will not taste death until they see the kingdom of God." So we have Christ present In Luke chapter 9, we have in that text, we have Christ present, we have the Father present, and the holy angels present. Christ has returned. Christ has come back. He's come in glory. And what are we going to discover on that day? We are going to discover those who have lost their lives to have Christ's life, and those who have been ashamed of Jesus and of His words. Those who confess Christ are in that category of those who have lost their lives to Christ. They have saved their lives by losing their lives. And those who deny Jesus are in that category of those who are ashamed of Him and of His words. Now we begin to get a little bit of a feel for what confession involves. Confession of Christ involves. What does it mean to confess Christ? Well, it clearly means a commitment. It clearly means a life commitment. To confess Jesus is a faith commitment, which means a life commitment. The one who is not ashamed of Christ is the one who loses their life for Christ's sake. Let me ask you this question. Have you lost your life to Jesus this morning? Have you lost your life to Jesus? Do you know what he's talking about here? I mean, do you really have an understanding of it? Have you really experienced it? What it means to lose your life to gain life? To lose your life to gain Christ? Have you experienced that? Do you know what that means? Has the Lord brought you face to face with the choice of repentance, to turn from your life lived your way, to turn from your life lived with you as the one on the throne of your life, to a life where you confess Jesus as Lord, and now He is the ruler of your life, He is your God, He is your shepherd, He is the one whom you worship, He is the one you love, He is the one who you live your life for and follow right now? Have you known that? Have you experienced that? Have you lost your life to gain His? Not only is this confession a life commitment, it's an unreserved commitment. You say, well, what do you mean by that? Notice in the Luke 9 passage, Jesus says that those who are truly His followers would not only not be ashamed of Him, but they would not be ashamed of His words. Did you notice that? You see, when you come to Jesus with saving faith, when we come to Jesus in saving faith, we come to Jesus for all that He is and for all that is related to Him. We come believing in Him and all that He has said. We come believing in Him and all that God has revealed about Him and all that God has revealed through Him. We come to Jesus in a way that is without reservation, meaning that there's nothing about Him that we hold out. There's nothing about Him that we push away. Nothing about Him that we hold away. Nothing about Him that we ignore. Nothing about Him that we disregard. It's a faith commitment. It comes from our hearts, as we saw in Romans chapter 10. This confession comes from our hearts, and it reveals our faith. We believe that Jesus is the Christ. We believe that He is the Son of God. We believe that He died on a cross. We believe that He was raised from the dead. We believe these things, and our confession is simply a reflection of what we actually believe in our hearts. It's also a supernatural confession, in the sense that it's impossible for the natural human being to confess this. It's impossible for a natural man to truly confess this apart from the work of the Holy Spirit in their life. A saving confession of Christ is the work of the Holy Spirit. It's not the work of man. It's not the work of him who wills or him who runs. It is the work of God by His Spirit in the soul of a human being. 1 Corinthians chapter 12 and verse 3 says, therefore, I want you to understand that no one speaking in the Spirit of God ever says Jesus is accursed, and no one can say Jesus is Lord except in the Holy Spirit. No one can say that Jesus is Lord and understand what that means and say what that means unless the Holy Spirit of God has done a work in their souls. Plain and simple. That's taught throughout the Scriptures. So this confession reveals a life commitment. It reveals an unreserved commitment. It reveals a supernatural commitment. It is the work of the Holy Spirit of God in the heart of a human. That is confessing Christ. And I am very afraid this morning that this is something modern Christianity, popular Christianity, has played with in a very dangerous fashion. We have adopted what I'm afraid amounts to a magical view of salvation, an incantational view of salvation. What do I mean by that? That if you just say the right words, then you're saved. How many of you have heard these words? Ask Jesus into your heart. Accept Jesus as your personal Lord and Savior through this prayer. Pray the sinner's prayer. If you've watched any so-called Christian television at all, you've seen someone at the end of a program looking into a camera and saying, just pray this prayer with me. So the view is if you just get the right words out, salvation has happened. I want us to understand this morning that the confession, the acknowledgement that Jesus is talking about in these verses is more than just words. It's more than that. Those words have content. Those words mean something because they are the work of the Holy Spirit of God in the human soul. There is understanding granted by God. There is faith that's been granted by God. There has been repentance that's been granted by God. There is commitment that has been granted by God so that when we say Jesus is Lord, we're saying it in the Holy Spirit. We understand what it means to the degree that is necessary for salvation, and we mean what it means. So confessing Jesus is not just pray this prayer, ask Jesus into your heart, say these words. And I challenge you, dear ones, search your New Testament and see if there's any such approach to evangelism in the New Testament. Search it. You won't find it anywhere. Nowhere will you find that. Jesus nor the apostles used such a method. All I remember of the content of their call is this: repent and believe. We've adopted so many unbiblical approaches to evangelism. Things like the altar call at the end of a service. I just want to take a moment to address this because people have gotten a little bit upset because we don't have an altar call or what they call an invitation. People have gotten mad over the fact that and said, look, they don't give an invitation down at that church. Wrong. We don't give an altar call, but we give an invitation that lasts the duration of a message in which we call upon people to repent and believe upon the Lord Jesus Christ. The idea is you've got to get people to the altar if you want to get people saved. That's the notion that's out there. Well, how in the world, tell me, how in the world did people get saved before the 1930s when Charles G. Finney brought the altar call, the invitation into his evangelistic meetings? How did they get saved? It didn't exist before then, folks. The altar call didn't exist. And by the way, Charles G. Finney was a man with errant theology. Jesus nor the apostles used such a tool, but somehow it's become stock in our churches. Somehow it's become a must in our evangelistic meetings and in our church services. The idea that you've got to give people the chance to respond while the Spirit is moving. Isn't that the idea? Look, if whatever is at work or moving in your inner man ceases after the last song, or when the service has come to an end, it's not the Holy Spirit. Philippians 1 and verse 6, "And I am sure of this, that he who began a good work in you will bring it to completion on the day of Jesus Christ." When did that good work begin? Regeneration. The Spirit's moving upon a heart. The Spirit's moving in a soul, drawing one to Christ Jesus. That work will be complete. It doesn't take a song to get that to happen or anything else. And I'll tell you this much, I grew up in a time in the 80s whenever there were many Southern Baptist evangelists out there, and they'd go do crusades and revivals and give a 45-minute altar call, singing over 300 verses of Just As I Am, begging and pleading for people to come to the altar. And I was one of those who made a false profession of faith, as I believe there have been many make a false profession of faith due to the manipulation of a pastor at a so-called invitation. No, to confess Jesus, to understand what is needed to be believed about Jesus, that's the work of the Spirit in a person's life. I can't work that up. You can't work that up. Only the Spirit can do that. I just started thinking about some things that believers must confess with their heart if they are to truly confess Jesus as Savior and confess Him before men. First of all, Jesus of Nazareth is the promised Messiah. The historical Jesus, if you will, the Jesus of Scriptures, we believe that He was and is the promised Messiah of the Old Testament Scriptures. He is the promised one, and He has come. Believers confess that Jesus is God. We're Trinitarians. We believe that there is one God who has eternally existed as a Trinity, and we believe that Jesus is the second person of the triune God. He is the Son of God. He is eternal God. We believe that Jesus was a man. We believe that the eternal Son of God became a man, that there was an incarnation. He was conceived of the Holy Spirit, born of a virgin, so that the eternal Son of God took to Himself a human nature, a human likeness. We believe that He came in the flesh. Believers confess that Jesus is Savior, that He came into the world to save sinners. And apart from Him coming into the world, no one could or would be saved. We believe that. He is the one Savior given to the world. Jesus is the only way to the Father. He is the only way to be reconciled to God. Believers confess that Jesus is Lord. We not only acknowledge His deity, but because of His deity, we acknowledge His sovereignty. He is Lord over all. Over all. Over all things, visible and invisible, in the heavens, below the earth. He's Lord of all things. Believers confess that Jesus died for sinners. There had to be a sacrifice. There had to be an atonement made. We confess that Jesus died so that we wouldn't have to. We confess that He died in the place of sinners. If you're a Christian here today, He died in your stead. He died in your place. We believe that Jesus died as God's chosen sin sacrifice for us, that we might be forgiven.
1: 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We pray you've been blessed and edified by today's sermon, and we encourage you to tune in again next Sunday at 10:30 a.m. right here on the Cornerstone.

0: Your son, your daughter, went through some difficulty and hardship, and they said, you know what, I'm sorry you're my parents. I wish I'd have never been born to you, and walked away. Would you say, well, good riddance for you? No, you would. Your heart would go after them. Your heart would seek them. You would love them. You'd be praying for them, weeping over them to come back. Why? Because your love doesn't change. I want to tell you something. It doesn't make a difference what happens to you. God's unconditional love is like all of His other attributes. It does not change.
1: It seems like things happen almost every day that could cause us to worry. The state of the culture, the world affairs, fear of the unknown. Today on In Touch, the teaching ministry of Dr. Charles Stanley, believers are assured that despite what we see around us, there is a strong arm that will not let us go. Stay with us for an encouraging reminder of things that cannot be shaken. Let's listen in to Dr. Stanley's message.
0: What would it take to shake your faith? You may have been a Christian a long time or a short period of time. What would it take to shake your faith in God? Well, for some of you, it may take a great deal before your faith could be shaken. But for others, maybe it wouldn't take quite so much. In fact, a whole lot of difficulty, a whole lot of heartache, and maybe you'd begin to say, well, God, where are you? And what you thought was an absolutely unshakable faith, you may begin to question. Well, there are a lot of things in this world that are being shaken up. And God is behind some of that shaking, and some of it He's not behind. Some of it is of the devil. When it comes to shaking your faith and attempting to shake your faith, that certainly would not be of God. But there are other things that are going on around us that certainly are the result of God shaking up a sense of false security, shaking us at the very core of our life, at the core of our nation, the core of this world, because we put so much dependence upon material things and not upon God. God is certainly is in the process of doing some shaking. And I want you to turn, if you will, to Hebrews, the book of Hebrews, and in this particular book, the last part of this particular book, in the 12th chapter, God tells us exactly what He's going to shake. And I'll give you a little background of what's happening here as you turn to this 12th chapter of Hebrews. And we're going to read beginning in verse 25, but beginning in verse 18, and through those verses that follow, He's comparing Mount Sinai, where the Ten Commandments were given, to Mount Zion, where we find Jerusalem, and we compare the laws of God versus the grace of God. And so in that discussion, He finally ends up by saying in verse 25, "See to it that you do not refuse Him who is speaking. For if those did not escape when they refused Him who warned them on earth, much less shall we escape who turn away from Him who warns from heaven. And His voice shook the earth then,